0: Found in righteousness. And we're going to learn more about that today as we talk about this from Psalm chapter 1.
1: When the psalmist describes the way toward God, he does so by telling us what it is not and then telling us what it is. You see, because of the readers of this hymn, and obviously because of all of us, in order for us to really get into what it means to be happy, the psalmist has to take his checklist and check off all the things that men try and say it's not any of these things. And as he describes the happy man in verses 1 through 3, he talks about him in two ways. First of all, he talks about the fact that he avoids the downward pull of evil. Listen to his words in the first verse. Blessed is the man who walks not in the counsel of the ungodly, nor stands in the path of sinners, nor sits in the seat of the scornful. Not is in the verse once, nor is in the verse twice. Three times in essence, the psalmist negates conduct and he says, happiness is not going to be here. Don't get involved here. Now, this is an incredible verse because it is a trilogy of threes. Let me say that again. It is a trilogy of threes. There are three threes in verse 1. And if you read the verse that way, you will understand that what the psalmist is trying to do for us is to paint a picture of the gravitational pull of evil. It is like a vortex that catches us in it, and it always pulls us down. It is the progressive, declining pressure of evil in the life of a person. And what the psalmist wants us to understand clearly is this. He is saying to us, blessed is the man who doesn't get caught up in the downward gravitational pull of evil in his life. Now, if you read the verse carefully, you will notice that the three sets of three are like this. First of all, first set, walk, stand, sit. Do you see that? The second trilogy, counsel, path, seat. And the third, ungodly, sinners, scornful. All of these progressively move away from God. And I want to remind you of something that I think we all know, but maybe no one's ever verbalized before. We always talk about momentum and how important momentum is. It sure is important in football and in basketball. It's important in life. We like to have a sense of momentum. It's wonderful to be in a church that's got a sense of momentum. But did you know that evil has momentum too? That you can get caught up in evil momentum? That you can get so caught up in evil that it carries you along like you were born along with the wind? And that's what the psalmist is talking about here. He is telling us that you can get involved in evil in such a way that the momentum of influence begins to capture you. That's the first category. And here he talks about these three words, counsel, path, and seat. The counsel of the ungodly. He said, blessed is the man that doesn't get caught up in the counsel of the ungodly. The counsel of the ungodly is nothing less than the philosophy of the natural man who seeks to understand his existence and his control without regard to God. You see, to be ungodly isn't what some of you think. It's not to be a murderer or a rapist or a bank robber or a child molester, or whatever you may think of when you think of ungodly. The word doesn't mean anything like that, although it may include those things. To be ungodly, listen to this, you can be a good person and be ungodly. To be ungodly means to live your life minus God. So it's a lifestyle, you see, but it starts listening to the counsel, kind of falling into the pattern, and then settling in to the lifestyle. That's the downward pull of influence. Notice the second category, the momentum of involvement. Notice the three words. First you walk, then you stand, and then you sit. It's kind of a different way of saying the influence translates into involvement. You walk along, then you stand, and then you sit. Someone has described the walk as a reference to our daily decisions, the things that we decide on a daily basis. The standing is to the making of a commitment, and the sitting is the settled attitude of lifestyle. First, we make little decisions that are minus God. Then we make commitments that cement those decisions. And then finally, we settle into the attitude of a life without God. It's so easy to do. And there are lots of Christian people who could tell me, you've come back to God having gotten into that. But all of a sudden, you woke up one day and you said, my goodness, you know, 20 years ago, we used to never miss church. And then this happened. We made this little decision. And then out of that decision, we made this little commitment. Maybe we bought a place that took us out of the town. And all of a sudden, we found ourselves in a lifestyle. Now remember, what is the psalmist saying? Blessed is the man who doesn't get caught up in the gravitational pull of evil in his life. Here's the third issue of momentum. First of all, it's influence. Then it's involvement. And thirdly, there's a momentum of intensity. Notice, he moves from ungodly. That's sort of a person who's passive about spiritual things. He doesn't have time for God, but it's okay if you have time for God. You understand what I mean? Then there's the word sinner. I looked this word up, and you know what the Hebrew word here is? The Hebrew word for sinner is a word which means to make a loud noise or to cause a tumult or to make trouble. And it's kind of the word for partying. It's the party animal. First of all, he's kind of minus God. He's not into God that much. But then he gets kind of caught up into the worldly lifestyle. He gets into the parties. And then the third word is the word scornful. Now watch this. He's not influenced anymore by the people outside. He has himself become an influencer. Do you see what I'm saying? He's moved from being passive about God to being involved in practicing anti-God things to now he is an atheist in a sense, and he is scornful of God. He curls his lip at God. Somebody says something to him about going to church. You got to be kidding. You do what? You take the only day that you can really call your own and you go to church? And Sunday night too? Oh my word. And so he becomes the critic of the Christian, the scornful. You see what's happened? It's the downward pull of evil. He's gone from ungodly to sinner to scornful. Blessed is the man, happy is the man who doesn't get caught up in the gravitational pull of evil. Amen? Now, here's the positive side. The righteous way not only avoids the downward pull of sin, but the righteous way accepts the decisive place of Scripture in life. But his delight, says the psalmist, is in the law of the Lord, and in his law he meditates day and night, and he shall be like a tree planted by the rivers of water that brings forth its fruit in its season. Its leaf also shall not wither, and whatever he does shall prosper. The first thing the psalmist says is that the believer who is headed toward happiness on his way toward God, not away from God, this believer delights in the Word of God. Now, I wasn't sure what that meant, but I want to contrast it for you. Do you know how a lot of Christians read the Bible? They read the Bible to find out how far they can go before they cross the line. Do you understand what I mean? I've talked to people like this. They don't read the Bible to find out what God wants them to do. They read the Bible to find out what God will let them do or what they can do without getting into a whole lot of trouble. Now, the person who delights in the law of God is totally opposite that. Here's what he does. He comes to the Bible, and in his heart, there's this incredible desire that he wants to please God. And so he reads the Bible, and he reads it like he was a detective trying to find little clues about how he can please God with his life. Not trying to find ways that he can get by with the things he wants to do, but he opens the book, and his prayer in his heart is, oh God, what I really want to do with my life is I want to please you. I want to bless you, Lord, and I'm going to read your book today, and maybe you could just show me one little thing, one little nugget that I could mine that would help me please you. Did you ever read the Bible like that? Did you ever come to God's Word like that? I want to tell you something. That's how you delight in God's Word. Because I want you to know something, friend. If you come to God with that spirit, you'll find little nuggets everywhere. Because God just loves to show His children how they can please Him. Because God's a parent. Are you with me? The most unheard words from children. Is there anything I could do to help you today, Mom? What would you do, Mom, if you heard those words? You would go over and examine to see, is this an imposter? Did this person get in my house by mistake? And kids, you know, if you're going to go home and do that, maybe you could give your parents a little time to kind of get ready and warm up to this, because this could be a little lethal if you drive, you know, just straight out. But if you really knew they meant it, wouldn't it be incredible? Wouldn't it truly be incredible? I mean, if every morning at breakfast, oh no, let me do it today. He did it yesterday, Mom. Well, I know, we can all dream, right? But I want to tell you something. That's what it means when the Scripture says to delight in God's Word. It's to come to the Word of God with your heart motivation being, Lord, how can I please you today? And the Scripture says that when you delight in the Word of God, when your heart delights in the Word of God, now watch carefully, that will translate into this wonderful thing, and that is that your habits will be dictated by the Word of God. Did you know that? When you delight in the Word of God, it will automatically determine that your habits are dictated by the Word of God. Why? Because if you're coming every day and say, Lord, how can I please you? He'll show you, and it'll translate into life. And the psalmist gives us a couple of clues here as to what that will mean. First of all, you will discover that your strength comes from God's Word. The Scripture says he's like a tree planted by the streams of water. Just like a tree is nourished by the constant supplies of water, without which under the blistering sun the tree would surely die, so the life that is rooted in the Word of God will also be established, and it will be strong. When you get your roots down deep into God's Word, it's like the tree sending its roots down deep into the water next to the stream, and it grows strong. Not only will you discover that your strength comes from God's Word, but you will discover that your stability comes from God's Word. Watch this. A fruit tree that is planted by the banks of the river suggests stability. That's what the whole image is about here in the psalm. The tree is firmly rooted in the soil so that it can resist the storm. There are trees that are standing today, I am told, that were here when this country was discovered. And they have stood strong through the Civil War, through all kinds of stress and struggle in this land. And if you go to the right place, you can see trees that are just as magnificent and just as beautiful as they were in their prime. Why? They've got a tremendous root structure, and they are strong. If you've seen the redwoods, do you ever stand beneath one of those things that you could drive a car through and just try to imagine something growing out of the ground that big? And did you ever see a tree that was so big that you knew in your heart there's no thunderstorm or lightning storm that is going to ever happen on this earth that's going to touch that tree? I mean, that tree is invincible. And that's the kind of stability God wants his people to have. And he says to us in his precious word that when you put your roots down deep into God's word, you will become a person of great stability. Notice, keep reading. Not only will you find your strength from God's word and your stability from God's word, but here's one I love. You will find that your spontaneity comes from God's word. There's a little phrase here. It says, its leaf also shall not wither. Now think with me about that for just a moment. The leaf, now watch carefully, the leaf is the outward testimony of the tree. Isn't that true? The leaf is the outward testimony of the tree. The leaf tells you this is this sort of tree. And for the Christian, his testimony, his relationship with God, the Scripture says when the roots are down deep into the Word of God, the testimony of the Christian will not wither. It will be a vibrant, beautiful testimony of who God is. Someone has written that all God's trees in the Christian sense are evergreens. They're evergreen. They're always green. They're beautiful testimonies to the stability and strength of the being. And they don't wither. When the sun comes out and when the storms come, that tree stays strong. There's much talk these days about the testimony of the believer. How our values have changed. How our conduct has changed. You hear it everywhere you go. But the leaf does not wither. Listen to me. The leaf does not wither if it's rightly connected. Do you understand what I'm saying? You tell me, oh, here's this guy. I thought he was a great Christian. Man, he withered. He withered under the pressure of temptation, under the pressure of sexuality, under the pressure of finances or whatever. He withered. I can tell you something about him. If he withered, he wasn't rightly connected, because the leaf is the outward testimony of the life that's in the person. And if you are rightly connected, what does that mean? Your roots go down deep into the Word of God. You're drawing energy from your time with God. You will not wither. That's the testimony of God's Word. So let me tell you something. If you withered, it wasn't the withering that was the important thing. It was the unconnecting back here someplace that caused it to happen. Some of you are withering right now. Nobody knows it but you. But you know it. And you know you're withering because back yonder someplace, you disconnected. And now all of a sudden, the elements are beating against you and there's no source of life to keep you strong and green. The spontaneity of your life comes from the Word of God. I read something that a secular humanist wrote. Don't read too much of them, but this guy's pretty famous. His name is Maslow. You've read of him, I'm sure, if you've had psychology. He wrote these words. Listen to this. He said, "What man needs but does not have, he seeks for unceasingly and becomes dangerously ready to jump at any hope, good or bad. The cure for this disease is obvious. We need a validated, usable system of human values that we can believe in and devote ourselves to because we know they are true." I thought to myself, where have you been? The Bible's been around here a long time. That's the system of believable human values that are true. And the secular humanists don't even know it exists. But people who sink their roots down deep into this book will find strength and stability and spontaneity. And yes, there's one last thing. They will also find success. Look, it brings forth its fruit in its season, and whatever he does shall prosper. You want to be prosperous and successful? The Word of God says this is how you do it. Get your spiritual roots down deep into the Word of God. You say, does that mean that if I become a practicing, studying Christian, that I'll become wealthy? No, I'm not into that. Neither is the Bible. We define success so strangely, don't we? Someone has said that prosperity and success for the believer is like a zero. It is a zero until you put a one in front of it. Then it becomes a 10. If you put another zero, it becomes 100, it becomes 1,000. But the zero is a zero until there is a one. And true believers understand that prosperity is not prosperity unless the one is at the front of it. And when you put the one at the front of it, God himself, and then you begin to add the ciphers, then it means something. But until the one is there, there isn't any meaning to success at all. Isn't that true? So the Bible says that whatever success we have, whatever God gives us, he's going to make it prosper because he's going to be the one who's at the front of it. And when we put the zero next to it, now we got something, right? Now we got something. And whatever a man does, he says, will prosper. Well, I didn't leave much time to talk about the ungodly, because it didn't take much time to talk about them. In fact, the psalmist probably could have stopped at the end of this section with the first verse and the first words of verse 4. Because verse 4, he says, the ungodly are not so. Read that out loud with me. The ungodly are not so. Not so what? Not so like all this stuff we've just been talking about, right? The ungodly are not the people who put their roots down deep into the Word of God. They are not strong. They are not stable. They don't have spontaneity to their lives. They're caught up in the vortex of evil that drags them down through their influence and involvement and intensity. The ungodly are not so. Take everything we talked about that's good about the righteous man and negate it, and you've got the ungodly man. That's what he's saying. But then he adds three things that we should not forget, and I can just touch on them quickly. First of all, he says the ungodly cannot stand in the time of difficulty. And he uses an incredible illustration. He says they're like the chaff which the wind drives away. Now, I don't want to pretend that I'm a farmer and that I've had a lot of experience in the farm, because I haven't, but I used to live with my uncle during the summers when I was growing up, and I did a little farm work, enough to know that I wouldn't cut out to be a farmer. One of the things I used to do, and I did kind of like this, is we used to bale hay every summer, and I was with the crew that would go out in the field, and we used square bales. We weren't into those round things, which you can't stack, but we used the square bales, and we grabbed the bale hook, and we'd pitch that thing up with our knee and kick it up on the wagon. And as I got a little bit older, I got to be the wagon man. I'd got up on the wagon, and I stacked the bales. But I thought after a while that that wasn't near as much fun as being down there. You know why? When you throw that hay up on the wagon, all the chaff, all the little pieces of hay end up on the wagon floor. And you're up there, you don't have any shirt on, and it's hot, and you're sweating. I know that's indelicate, but it's true. What somebody told me the other day, that men sweat, women glow. I don't know what that's all about. I mean, that's what I heard. But I was glowing, if you understand. I was up on the wagon, you know, I was sweating or glowing, however you want to talk about it. And then the wind starts to blow. Or you go over a hill and you get into the wind draft, and all of a sudden all that chaff starts to swirl in the air, and you get it all over your skin. Ooh, it itches like crazy. Are you itching yet? Anybody itching? All right. Do you know what chaff is good for? It's good for one thing, to make you itch. That's all it's good for. It's worthless. You can't collect it. You can't capture it. You can't use it. And the Bible says that the ungodly, who has disconnected himself from God, he is like the chaff which the wind blows away. Now watch this. Get these two pictures in your mind, class. The tree planted by the river. The chaff which the wind blows away. Isn't God an incredible artist? Is there any picture you've ever seen that more graphically describes the difference in lifestyle between a person who's firmly rooted in the Word of God and a person who's captured with the fantasies of the day and just floats around on any wind that happens to blow? He can't stand in the time of trouble because there's no stability. But notice the Scripture also says he can't stand in the day of judgment. And I read that with such great interest, because this is what it means. It means that when the believer comes before the Lord in judgment, he stands there, not proud, not arrogant, but looking into the face of his Lord, because he knows it's okay. God has cared for it. The sin problem is done. He is accepted in the Beloved, and he stands there with a sense of confidence. He has confidence in the day of judgment. But when it says here in the Psalm that you cannot stand in the day of judgment, this is what the Hebrew means. It means that when you stand before God in that day, and you've had ungodly patterns in your life, and this is what you've been an ungodly person, you stand there with your head bowed like this, because you can't stand in the presence of God and look at Him. You can't lift up your head. That's really what it means. You cannot lift up your head in the presence of God. Aren't you glad that our God is the lifter of the head? He is the lifter of the head. Before Christ came into my life, I stood with my head bowed in front of God. But God lifted my head up, and He gave me confidence. But the ungodly cannot stand in the day of judgment. Nor can he stand in the congregation of the righteous, says the psalmist. That's really repeating in a new way what he's already said, but it's saying much more than that. Will you listen to it carefully? It says he can't be standing in the congregation of the righteous. The psalmist means that while wicked men today live in a world in which there are still many righteous people, and God calls these righteous ones the salt of the earth, listen to me, God is not going to allow both classes of people to be together forever. Did you know that? Here in this psalm, he talks about the righteous and the ungodly, and they're together in the same world, but that's not the way it's going to be. And I don't know if you've ever thought about that, if you are a person who's never known God or don't trust Christ as your Savior, but what that means is there's someday going to be this great separation, and the ungodly are going to be separated forever from any righteous influence in their life. And friends, what that means is that throughout eternity, you will live with those who are also wicked and more wicked than you are, never seeing a righteous person, never hearing a righteous word, never witnessing a righteous act forever and ever and ever. I don't have to describe hell. If there were no more to it than that, that would be enough. The destiny of the ungodly, not a pretty picture. In fact, the psalmist puts the period to his writing in the last verse when he says, "The Lord knows the way of the righteous, but the way of

0: sea. And though there may seem to be a shining trail behind his keel, the waves pass over it, and the place that knew him shall know him no more forever. How many of you have ever been water skiing and you've either been in the boat or on the skis and you've looked behind you and there's this beautiful trail behind your skis, and if you like to jump the wake, you're maybe in another ski boat and you're jumping over the wake behind the other skier. But you look behind you and you've left a trail, you've plowed a furrow. But come back 20 minutes later and try to find it. It's gone. And Spurgeon said, that's what it's like to live a life minus God. It's to plow a furrow in the sea. It looks good for a moment, but it doesn't last, and you can never find it again. Two ways and two destinies, and happiness is at the end of one road. Blessed, incredible are the blessednesses of the righteous man. Happy is the man that trusts in his God.
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6: Today shows a high of 82 degrees with a low of 67 degrees and a 50% chance of thunderstorms.
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Back in 2023, when the honor of becoming president was bestowed upon me, the Lord impressed on me two things: relocation and community involvement. 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

I dare not once brag of perfection. Some days I take stumbling spells, but I ask the Lord for correction, and that ocean of grace never fails. 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Now my guilt

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I dare not once brag of perfection. Some days I take stumbling spells, but I ask the Lord for correction, and that ocean of grace never fails. I owe Him my deepest devotion. I'm washed in His blood and I'm free. His mercy and grace fills that ocean. Now my guilt

0: This is Max Lucado. People longed for the compassionate touch of Jesus, and each one who came was touched, and each one touched was changed. But none was touched or changed more than the unnamed leper described in the first four verses of Matthew chapter 8. He bowed before Jesus and said, "Lord, you can heal me if you will." And Jesus reached out his hand and touched the man and said, "I will. Be healed." And immediately the man was healed from his disease. In New Testament times, leprosy was the most dreaded disease. In Scripture, the leper is symbolic of the ultimate outcast. A person doesn't have to have leprosy to feel quarantined, the divorced, handicapped, unemployed, depressed, and terminally ill know this feeling. Jesus touched the untouchables of the world. Will you do the same? This is Max Lucado.
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2: Today shows a high of 79 degrees with a low of 64 degrees and a 90% chance of thunderstorms.
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5: Hi, I'm Johnny Erickson Tata, and how would you finish this thought? When all else fails, maybe you'd say, when all else fails, I can always pray, like one of those emergency panels in a building with a sign that reads, "Break glass in case of emergency." Yes, prayer should be your last resort, but it should also be your first resort, and all your resorts in between. It's why Ephesians chapter 6 tells us to pray in the Spirit on all occasions, with all kinds of prayers, always keeping on praying for all the people of the Lord. Turn again and again to the Lord with prayers that are on the spot, detailed, and out of the box. Pray when you pass an accident on the highway. Pray when a face floats into your mind. Pray when you get into your car. Pray whenever the Spirit nudges. And then, pray some more. Because one thing's for certain, you can never, ever pray too much.
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9: Some brokenness drives some people into alcohol and drugs. There's some brokenness drives some people into anger, to even toward God. There's still others who may be driven to false religion and godless ideologies. Hannah's brokenness drove her to the knees of prayer. Hannah's brokenness drove her to the altar of God, not bitterness or revenge. Hannah's brokenness drove her to the prayer closet.
8: Welcome to Leading the Way for a lesson from Dr. Michael Youssef, shining a bright light on the beauty that can shine through brokenness. Everyone experiences difficult seasons in life, And today, Dr. Youssef introduces you to Hannah, revealing how, instead of turning her anger to bitterness, Hannah took her brokenness right to the feet of the Savior. It's a valuable lesson that changed the trajectory of her life and can do the same for you. So listen along with me as Dr. Michael Youssef begins an episode of Leading the Way Audio that he's called Living a Life of Prayer.
9: Turn with me, please, to 1 Samuel chapter 1. First, I have to tell you about the tale of two wives. That woman that I'm going to focus on today, named Hannah, which means favored or gracious. Either word can mean that in Hebrew. This woman was truly gracious. She was selfless. She was thoughtful. Although her name could mean favored, as I told you, but she was far from feeling favored. She was inwardly broken at her physical inability to conceive a child. And as we look at her life, you will see that she was favored by God, even when she did not know it. That she was favored by God, and God revealed His favor to her after her brokenness. Hannah was one of two wives of Elkanah. The other wife was named Peninnah. Even though Elkanah favored Hannah over Peninnah, perhaps because she was gracious in spirit, but Peninnah was able to have children and Hannah couldn't. There's a possibility that Elkanah took Peninnah as a second wife because Hannah could not have children. We don't know that. What we know for sure is that there was an intense and painful relationship between those two women, the two wives. Look at verse 6 with me. 1 Samuel 1:6. Hannah's rival provoked her till she wept and could not eat. Year after year, this gracious woman was taunted and tormented by Elkanah's second wife. And what Elkanah's response? Men, are you listening to me? I don't want you to miss this. I don't want you to miss Elkanah's response. It's really important. I'm going to show you. This is a very hard lesson I cannot say I have learned, that I am learning. It's a tough lesson. Verse 8. Elkanah said to Hannah, "Why are you downhearted? Don't I mean more to you than 10 sons? Read my lips." That is a no-no. What is he doing? He guessed, like most men, he aimed at fixing the problem. We men are fixers. We just have to fix every problem. When our daughters were teenagers, and whenever they come and mention a problem, as soon as they want to talk about the problem, I'm already having half a dozen answers to their problems. I got solutions. Man, I've always been full of solutions. And I would give them half a dozen. Would you do this? Well, no. What about this? And what do you do this? Well, what about this? No. What about this? Man, I made it worse. Until my wise wife said to me, "They just want you to listen. They want you to listen." Men of God, listen to me. Whenever your wife is hurting or downhearted, the last thing she wants to hear is how good you've been to her. When she's burdened, when she's sorrowing, when she's heartbroken, she needs empathy. She needs understanding. She needs prayer. Not self-patting on the back. Trying to fix her sorrowful heart makes absolute sense to us men. It does. In fact, when we are down and discouraged and we're with another man in company of a good and godly man who gives us an answer or gives a help us out to think through things, we immediately perk up. But that's our logic. That's not how women feel or want most of the time. Question: what do wives need when they're emotionally down? They need your silent presence. That's difficult. I know. No words, no advice, no solutions, No fixing of the problem. And listen to this. Prayer on her behalf and asking God to bring her comfort is a great way to minister to her. But even in the rare times when she does not even want you to pray aloud, pray silently. All right, I'm going to move on. Now, you got it? Guys, you got that? You see, there's one thing I need to say that before I get back to the passage about polygamy, the pagan practice of multiple wives. The Bible always records the practice of polygamy. Did you get that? They record it, but never endorsed it. Not once. In fact, the first reference to polygamy in the Bible is in Genesis chapter 4, when a man by the name of Lamech married two wives, Ada and Zillah. Lamech, the first polygamist in the Bible, was the descendant of the first murderer in the Bible, Cain. After Lamech, we see polygamy happens again and again and again in the scripture. Yet, the Bible never once commended it. Not once. The Bible never once portrayed it in a positive light. In fact, in every case, without exception, in every case without exception, these relationships cause grief and conflict for everyone involved. As a result of Abraham marrying Hagar, Sarah's maid, what happened? We have 3,000 years of conflict between the descendants of Ishmael and the descendants of Isaac. Jacob's polygamy created bitterness among his children until Joseph was sold into slavery. David, oh my goodness, David, his polygamy brought about murder and rape and violence even among his own children. And what do I say about Solomon? He married so many wives, but what they did is they turned his heart away from the Lord. And we ended up, for the last time, of a unified Israel. Nowhere in the scripture do you find example of polygamous marriage that is healthy, harmonious, and commended by God. Here, Elkanah's polygamy, or polygamous marriage, we see the same corrosive forces at work. Elkanah was a Levite. You know what the Levites are, right? They're the priestly tribe of Israel. But he was not a good family priest. But our focus is not on Elkanah. It's on Hannah's prayer of brokenness. Our focus is on how God replaced the years that are eaten by the locusts. Now listen carefully. There's something really, really important here I don't want you to miss that probably even a few years ago would not have made sense. At this point in Israel's time, in Israel's history, it was a time of social upheaval just like ours. Why do I say this? Because in that historical context, it was a time of the judges. This was a time when the nation of Israel has lost its biblical moorings, just like our country. It was a time of moral confusion, just like we're experiencing now. It was a time when Israel drifted aimlessly, just as we do now. It was a time when Israel lost its moral and ethical rudder, as our time is now. It was a time of national division and bickering, as our time is now. It was a time when they were truly leaderless, as we are now. In the book of Judges, we hear that again and again, that everyone did what was right in their own eyes. Everyone did what's right in their own eyes. In other words, like our times, they said, I have my truth, you have your truth, there are no absolute truth. They viewed all religions to be equal in value. Idolatry was rampant. Pagan religious practices were practiced by God's people more than the Ten Commandments. They worshiped Baal and Ashtar and Moloch. more than they worshiped Yahweh. Oh, they worship Yahweh one day a week, but the rest of the week they were worshiping all these other gods. Even the priests of Israel were engaged in many corrupt practices. And that is why Elkanah practiced polygamy, which is a pagan practice. But I need to hasten to say, and I really do, I hope that you take heart, that in the darkest of times, whether we get darker or not, it doesn't matter. But in the darkness of time, the sovereign God will intervene and he will do what he does best. He is a delivering God. We don't know that God is raising a Samuel somewhere in this time of darkness and despair. Peninnah was cruel as Hannah was gracious and kind and thoughtful. No doubt, Peninnah's sharp tongue caused Hannah to stain her pillow with tears every night. I don't know about you, but you may have someone like that in your life. You may have someone somewhere in your orbit, someone whose tongue is sharper than a surgeon's scalpel, someone whose words wound you deeply. Listen carefully, please. Let Hannah's ultimate outcome be truly an encouragement to each one of us who are in that situation. You might have made mistakes in your early life, and you are paying for it now. You might have engaged in a relationship in the past that has caused you untold pain and suffering now. Even though your situation is different from Hannah's, but you might identify with her regret. I want to remind you, I don't want you ever forget, don't ever forget that the sovereign overruling God is the same God who ministered to Hannah, can minister and bless you today. You might have acted in the flesh instead of the spirit. You might have jumped into a situation with both feet instead of praying. You might have tried to improve God's will instead of obeying it. You might have tried to accelerate God's timetable instead of waiting on Him. What you need to do is this. Listen carefully, please. Start thanking God that He is the God of second, third, fourth, fifth, and untold number of chances. You need to thank God for His forgiveness. You need to start thanking God for His overruling power. You need to start asking God to reach all the way deep down where nobody else can reach your brokenness and perform a miracle and repair, renew, and redeem the past. Some brokenness drives some people into alcohol and drugs. There's some brokenness drives some people into anger, to even toward God. There's still others who may be driven to false religion and godless ideologies. Hannah's brokenness drove her to the knees of prayer. Hannah's brokenness drove her to the altar of God, not bitterness or revenge. Hannah's brokenness drove her to the prayer closet. I'm going to say more about that in the next message. But Hannah truly gives us a beautiful example of grace under fire. Character that is tempered in the furnace of adversity. Peace in the midst of the storm. And faith under pressure. Look with me, please, at verses 9 to 11. After they celebrated the feast, Hannah went to the altar to pray. Eli the priest, whose family was messed up, they call it dysfunctional these days, I call it messed up. His own family was messed up. He was in his usual place. In deep anguish, the word of God said, Hannah prayed to the Lord, weeping bitterly, and she made a vow. Lord Almighty, if you would only look upon your servant's misery and remember me and not forget your servant, but give her a son, then I will give him to the Lord for all of his days. This is the very first prayer by a woman recorded in the scripture. Now, it doesn't mean that there were godly women who have prayed before her or since, but this is the first one to be recorded in the scripture. These other prayers were not recorded. I am absolutely convinced that we are going to be astonished when we get to the other side of glory to heaven, and we'll see how many answered prayers, that God answered prayers as a result of these nameless and faceless women of old. Absolutely convinced. I can categorically tell you that the reason I'm serving the Lord today is because of my mother and my sister's prayer. St. Augustine of Hippo credited his salvation to the prayer of his mother, Monica, who prayed for him daily, daily, never give up one day, for his salvation. Now we call him St. Augustine. John and Charles Wesley, who transformed England for Christ in the 18th century. It was because of the faithful hours that Susanna Wesley, their mom, has spent in prayer for each one of them. Only in heaven will we know how many millions of answered prayer because of the prayer of faithful, godly women. Before I run out of time, I need to tell you several things, very important aspects of Hannah's prayer, before I get to it in absolute details and look at the ingredients of that prayer. Her prayer was unspoken. Her lips were moving, but she made no sound. She was not trying to be eloquent or profound or articulate. She prayed out of deep anguish. Look with me, please, verses 12 to 18. 1 Samuel chapter 1. Eli the priest assumed that she was drunk. Isn't that amazing? Isn't that amazing? You know, read the scripture. It reveals human nature the way it is. It's amazing how easily we can misjudge people, how easily we impugn their motives and jump into the wrong conclusions. He thought she was drunk. Another aspect of Hannah's prayer is that she made no attempts to draw attention to herself. My goodness, listen to me. This is a breath of fresh air in this age of victimhood. It's the age of woe me and feeling sorry for ourselves. Hannah was not trying to impress anyone. She was not trying to draw the sympathy of anyone. She was not manipulating anyone's emotions. Why? Because she knew there's only one person who could answer her prayer. She knew there's only one person who can give her all the power and the help she needs. There's only one person who could do the impossible. Only one person who could hear even her silent prayer. You know, I often take huge comfort in the words of the Apostle Paul in Romans 8:26. In the same way, the Holy Spirit helps us in our weakness. When we don't know what we ought to pray for, but the Spirit Himself intercedes for us through wordless groans. Verse 11, Hannah makes a vow to the Lord. If you give me a son, he will become a Nazarite. Actually, that's a word, nadir or nether, in Hebrew, and the word means that he's going to be consecrated totally for God's service, that he's going to be set aside, he will be set apart for God's service. And man, did she keep her word? Did she keep her promise? And that's what I told you that gets to me. I'll talk more about it. But please don't miss what I'm going to tell you. There is nothing wrong with making a vow unto the Lord. But please, please, please, before you make such a vow, be absolutely certain that this is a vow that you will keep, no matter what. You see, there's some people say all sorts of things to the Lord in times of desperation, but then when the pressure is off, they backtrack in their vows. Listen to me. God cannot be mocked. God does not forget. And just because He's merciful and loving and forgiving, you cannot make a promise if you have no intention of keeping it. Can I get an amen? Amen. The last thing I want to call attention to is that there is a blessing in persistence in prayer. I remember in my book, Never Give Up, and the story I told about George Mueller, because when I was a young guy and I would read George Mueller's biography and how he prayed, and within minutes God answered, within hours God answered, and then I really read his real biography and discovered that he had prayed for things for 40 years and he persisted in prayer. The opposite of persistence is giving up. Oh my goodness, I am absolutely convinced there are so many casualties in the Christian life because of lack of persistence in prayer. The Word of God warns us again and again that our struggle is not with flesh and blood. Our struggle is not with human beings. Listen to me. Our struggle is not against flesh and blood, but with the spiritual evil forces, and they never give up, and so should you. Never give up. Let me conclude by my own testimony. There is no place in which persistence is more rewarding than when you are battling these spiritual forces on your knees. There are no battlefields in which victory is more certain than when you persistently wrestle with the powers of darkness through prayer. There is no battlefield in the world, not Hastings, not Waterloo, not Gettysburg, not Hiroshima. It is more crucial. It's more crucial to the outcome than the battlefield in your prayer closet. This gracious woman, Hannah, has just shown us that we can win great victories on the knees of prayer. All of her agony, all of her pain, only drove her deeper into God's heart instead of revenge and bitterness, anger. She made a promise to God and she kept it. And her son Samuel blessed the world.
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10: Thanks for joining me today on Mission Network News. I'm Ruth Kramer. Gospel enemies or gospel targets? Greg Kelly with Unknown Nation says the Fulani of Nigeria are both. Then, the story of a new Christian standing firm in her faith despite family pressure. We'll get the details of the story in just a moment. But first, the United States House Appropriations Committee has advanced a State Department funding bill with strings attached for Nigeria. Now, if passed, it'll cut aid to the country in half unless the Nigerian government meets three conditions. Those conditions hinge on stopping what U.S. lawmakers are calling a genocide against Christians in Nigeria. Greg Kelly with Unknown Nation says the nomadic Fulani people have become the main attackers of believers. But he says to look at the Fulani as people in need of Christ.
11: Yes, the people that are terrorizing, the people that are killing, they are our target, and we share the gospel of Jesus Christ with them.
10: The population divide between Christians and Muslims in Nigeria is right around 50-50. Sometimes the violence between them is over land rights, not religion. But Kelly says the biggest frustration is over the Nigerian government often looking the other way as Christians are killed.
11: You're talking about 100 million Christians are saying, when is the government going to finally hold these people accountable?
10: The gospel is the answer. Some of Unknown Nation's best missionaries are former Fulani militants who've had an encounter with Christ. And he's urging us to pray for more.
11: Praying for the same culture missionaries that are Hausa, that are Fulani, that are Kanuri is going to be how we reach northern Nigeria with the gospel of Jesus Christ.
10: Next, good news out of Egypt. Nearly 200 more churches in Egypt have received legal status. Many Christian leaders had waited for years for state approval. Dwayne Friesen with the Voice of the Martyrs Canada says,
12: to hear that they're allowing them to rebuild them or to establish new facilities is great.
10: The decision comes under Egypt's 2016 law for building and restoring churches, and it marks the 30th group of churches approved by the Legalization Committee. To qualify, churches have to meet structural and safety standards, prove land ownership, and pay required fees.
12: There is dramatic difficulty for the Christian community within Egypt, but to see a step towards allowance for the facilities for their weekly worship is a good step, and I hope it grows.
10: Still, the approvals meet only a small part of the need. Tens of thousands of churches are still seeking legal recognition. At the same time, Friesen urges caution. As pressure for church registration grows, so can government control over Christian activity. The process could also strengthen Christianity's legal standing in Egypt. So pray these changes would lead to greater freedom for believers.
12: That is equal citizenship within Egypt, that they have the protections, the rights, and the freedoms to be what God's called them to be.
10: And as civil war rages on in Sudan, John, a gospel worker, notes the Holy Spirit is often found at work in areas of persecution. An 18-year-old Sudanese woman found her brother's hidden Bible and, after months of secretly reading it, accepted Christ. When her family found out, she was beaten, locked in the house without a phone, and told that if she didn't recant her new faith, she would be disowned, possibly killed. She escaped to a church pastored by a leader from the same ministry as her brother. From there, a partner ministry, Samaritan's Purse, was able to get her to safety.
13: Our team sat down with her and said, we really want you to think about this decision and the consequences, because it is life and death. They were very serious and wanted to make sure she knew what she was doing. She said, now that I know God, they can take my life. I will not turn back.
10: Now, she's staying at the ministry's School of Mission with her female students and taking Bible classes. The ministry John serves does continue to see persecution.
13: But in the context of that, there are baptisms in the face of persecution because the Spirit of God is moving.
10: So continue to pray for the work the Holy Spirit is doing in Sudan. Thanks for listening to Mission Network News, a service of One Way Ministries. 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I'm Ruth Kramer.
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14: Well, you know, people look everywhere for God, and today it seems like there's a more intense search than there's ever been. Throughout history, they have looked everywhere for God, in nature, in legend, in gurus, and sometimes even within themselves. But you know what the answer is? God has revealed himself in a book, and that book is called the Scripture. It is the Word of the Lord, straight from the heart of God to us. And it's available to us in many translations and in many ways. If we will seek the Word of God, we will find God, because that's the reason the Bible exists, to reveal God to us as we read its pages. And we're going to talk about that today. Throughout history, there have been many wonderful stories about how the Bible has changed the lives of people. One book, just one book, they read that book and everything changed in their lives. And I would imagine that many of you listening to me today have your own story about that, but we'll talk about it in just

0: 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And now here is part two of How Can One Book Change My Life?
1: Down through the centuries, the Bible has always been something that has been hated and scorned. It is something that has created a great deal of opposition, and men have gone out of their way to try to abolish it. Voltaire's satire and Ingersoll's slander and Hitler's soldiers and Bishop Pike's skepticism, all of this has turned to be human hammers that are broken on the anvil of God's word. They wear themselves out on the Bible, and they never seem to get anywhere. Through the centuries, emperors have demanded the destruction of the Bible. Church leaders have placed their superstitious traditions over it. Smart seminary professors have written it off as being beneath their sophisticated scholarship. But the Bible, defiantly, victoriously, convincingly, still stands. The Bible's pages continue to tell the grace of God. And the message remains the only inerrant, infallible, complete revelation that man has ever gotten from his living God. And so today we look back on history and all the critics, and we realize that in a strange way, Moses has outlived Voltaire. And Isaiah has outlasted Ingersoll. And the apostles have outsmarted the agnostics. And the prophets have overpowered the professors. And the Bible still stands as God's wonderful message to man. The six titles tell us of the majesty of God's word. But after the six titles, after reading of the law and the testimony and the statute and the commandment and the fear and the judgments, we see the six descriptions. Read back through that text again and you will discover that here the Bible is described in six ways. It is perfect, it is sure, it is right, it is pure, it is clean, and it is true. I wish I had time to take every one of those descriptions and tell you all of the truth that's wrapped up in them. The Bible is perfect. The Bible is sure. You can count on it. The Bible is right. It's always right. The Bible is pure. The Bible is clean. And the Bible is true. The law, the testimony, the statutes, the commandments, perfect, pure, clean, true. The psalmist literally uses 18 different expressions to try to get to our attention the importance of centering our thoughts on God's word. But the last six words have to do with its effectiveness. Does it really change your life? I mean, come on, Pastor. I know you're paid to say stuff like this, but does the Bible really change your life? I remember reading a story about an old lady who lived way back in the country. One day, there was a knock at her door, and it was a vacuum cleaner salesman. He came into her house and began to give the woman his high-pressure sales talk. He said, "Madam, I've got the greatest product you've ever seen. This vacuum cleaner will eat up anything. In fact, if I don't control it, it'll suck the carpet right off your floor." Before the woman could do anything or say anything, he said, "I want to give you a demonstration." He went over to the fireplace, scooped out some of the ashes, and threw them in the middle of the carpet. Then he took a bag that he carried in with him and some dirt and threw it on top of the ashes. Some more junk on top of that. And after making a thorough mess, he said, "Madam, I want you to watch this vacuum cleaner at work. I guarantee it will suck up everything I've thrown on your rug." The woman, kind of overwhelmed by this, stood there aghast, speechless. And the salesman went on to say, "Lady, if it doesn't suck up every bit of this, I will personally eat it all with a spoon." The woman looked at the salesman and finally found her voice. She said, "Well, sir, start eating. We ain't got no electricity." I wish I could have been there to watch, don't you? Somebody always needs to get caught like that when they do that sort of thing. But it kind of reminds me that before you pitch a product, you better be dead sure you can deliver, right? For whatever reason. Let me tell you, I am absolutely certain about what I'm going to say to you about the scripture. I know this is true. This is what the Bible will do for you. The psalmist says, it will restore your soul.

0: refreshing your inner life like food does your body. The King James says converting the soul, and that reminds us that there is no way that you can even come to know God apart from the Scriptures. But the one thing the Bible will do for you that you can't find any other book that will ever do for you is the Bible will deal with your soul. The Bible will deal with the real you, not the external facade that you walk around in, but the real you. The Bible will get down deep into where you live and help you to understand who you are. And if you take it at face value, you will discover that this book begins to refresh you and restore you. Sometimes there's a little bit of tearing down first, isn't there? Sometimes the Bible has to tear out all that's bad so that it can begin to build up that which is good. But I promise you that I know this book will do that. It will restore your soul. Keep reading. Not only will it restore your soul, but the Bible will renew your mind. The psalmist says that it makes wise the simple. It gives practical guidance to the inexperienced. Did you know, men and women, that there is wisdom in this book for every situation you face? I found help in this book for my family. I found help in this book for my financial challenges. I found help in this book for health. Believe it or not, the book has some very interesting principles about health. I found help in this book about discipline. I've discovered some hard truths in this book about the fact that the Christian life doesn't just descend upon you, that godliness comes through discipline. This book makes you wise. The psalmist says it will rejoice your heart, bringing delight and pleasure to you when you obey it. It rejoices your heart. You know, I've understood that a lot more in recent days than ever before. Do you know this book is filled with truth that sometimes it just kind of explodes in your heart and you cannot contain yourself? I sometimes go to a special place, and I'm not going to tell you where it is, but I have a special place that I go to. It's beautiful, beautiful water and mountains. I go there to read the Bible and to pray. And you know what? Sometimes when I've been reading the Bible and I'm all there by myself, I forget where I am. And I start having a party. I get so excited about what I've read. I just want to shout and sing and beep the horn, I don't know, you know, just whatever you can do. Because the Word of God rejoices your heart. Oh, I know there are times when the Word of God works you over, but there are also many times when you study the Bible and really come to grips with its truth, just gets in your soul and it makes you happy. And if you haven't known that, it's because you haven't gotten into the book. Keep reading. What else will it do? It renews your mind, it rejoices your heart, it'll refocus your vision. The psalmist says that the Bible enlightens the eye, illuminating the dark. Do you know what this book has done for me? It's helped me to stay off of a lot of dead-end streets. It's given me wisdom and knowledge so that I've always said to my wife, it's a sixth sense. No, it's not. It's a biblical sense. It's the awareness of biblical principles that I may not even pull out at the time that I've learned and that I've been taught and that I've read. And when I start to go in a direction, there's an uncomfortable feeling that comes and I get my focus changed and it's refocused now because God's Word has helped me. If you want to have a biblical lifestyle, it's not about a bunch of rules and a whole list of do's and don'ts. It's about getting into the book, and the Word of God will get into the sinews and the flesh of your being so that when you start to walk in a direction, the Word of God will keep you from getting into trouble. How many of you would like to have the ability to read the Word of God to such a degree that you'd have a sense when somebody's trying to put a scam on you? Somebody's trying to take you down a dead-end street, take your money, take away the things that are important to you. How many of you would like to read the Word of God so much that when you see your children heading in a direction, you just have a sense that that's not good? You can sit them down and help them understand. That's what this book will do. It'll refocus your vision. And then it says it'll remain forever. The Word of God is eternal. You know, I thought about this week. If God allows His Son to tarry His coming, He doesn't come for another 50 years. They'll still be preaching the same book 50 years from now and applying its truth to that generation, and it will be just as accurate and just as powerful as it is today because it is a timeless book. The principles live on. You know, most of the books we buy today, they're outdated in a couple of months. A lot of the people that I talk with in the medical field and in the engineering field say they have to keep reading and reading because the stuff they read last month is already dated. But the Word of God is timeless. It remains forever. And then finally, the psalmist says that it will refute any critic. The mutual parts explain and defend one another. Did you know that? It says it is righteous altogether. What that means is that its parts come together in defense of itself. Do you have any idea how many people have made it their life's work to try to totally destroy the Word of God? All the critics who've made it their life's work to destroy the credibility of the Word of God, not one of them has ever been able to do it. One of the great translators of the Bible was a man by the name of Tyndale. Tyndale was a distributor of the Word of God. He translated it and he printed it and he distributed it. And in the midst of the great distribution under Tyndale, the government, the king, got angry and he wanted to get these Bibles out of circulation because they were attacking the national church. So he had a friend go and see if he could get all the Bibles that Tyndale had printed. He said, whatever it takes, buy them. Just buy them and destroy them. The guy came and talked Tyndale out of the Bibles, and Tyndale just gave an exorbitant price. He paid the price, took the Bibles away and destroyed them, and Tyndale used the money from the Bibles that he bought to print 30 times as many Bibles as he already had. And he distributed these Bibles all over, and the king came and wanted to know, where in the world did he get the money? And his friend said, you paid for it. You bought the Bibles and he distributed them. Isn't that great? I think God sits in heaven and he laughs at the foolishness of men who try to destroy God's word, because it's beyond destruction. I want to tell you something. If that's true, if what I'm telling you is true, why in the world wouldn't we want to get our heads and our hearts into this book? There's something special about this book. In fact, read the next few verses and you will see it. More to be desired are they than gold, yea, than much fine gold, sweeter than honey in the honeycomb. Moreover, by them your servant is warned, and in keeping them there is great reward. You talk about a guarantee. That's sort of like the stuff that's written on the bottom of the product. Here it is. You know what it says? It says there's great possession in the Bible for those who will discover it. For gold is good and fine gold is better. Much fine gold is better yet, and God's word is better than much fine gold. It's better than the best. And there's great pleasure in the Bible for those who will seek it. Honey is good, and the droppings of the honeycomb are very sweet, but the word of God is sweeter still. And there's great protection in the Bible for those who will believe it. The word of God not only encourages us, it warns us, it constrains us and restrains us. It opens doors before us and closes doors against us. That's what the Bible does. And there's great profit in the Bible. For those who will obey it, in the keeping of it, there is great reward, not in the future only, but even here and now. The Bible, wow, what an incredible book. I don't like to try to get you to do something out of guilt. I really don't. And I'm not here to make you feel guilty. If you're in the 23% that never read the Bible, shame on you, but it's not my problem. It's yours, right? I don't want to come here today and say, boy, you people, you don't read the Bible and you ought to be ashamed. That's not it. You know what my heart is? I just want to tell you what you're missing. I want to encourage you. If you have never taken seriously this book, you need to do that. Do you know there's so many incredible helps that are available for you to get into God's Word? I want to give you two responses to the revelation of God in the skies and to the revelation of God in the Scriptures. First of all, the revelation of God in the skies. You know, when you see the glory of God in the skies, folks, I hope you never get to the place where you take for granted that you know the God who did that. And sometimes when I stand at the edge of the ocean and I hear the surf break against the shore and I watch the rolling tide and I hear that most majestic sound, I think, as I look out at the incredible expanse of it all, I know the one who did that. I know him. I'm not name dropping, friends. I'm telling you the truth. I know him. And even in the silence, when it's sometimes scary and you hear the howl of the wind, or maybe the storm comes and the thunder and the lightning crash all about you, in that is the revelation of my God. You know, I'm not in need of God's revelation to come to know His Son because I already know Him, but I am grateful for the revelation of God, and I think I'm growing in my appreciation of it more and more each day, that God's creative work in nature is one way that He continually reminds us of His power and of His majesty. And so I stand in awe of God's glory written in the skies. But I also stand in awe of God's greatness written in the Scriptures. I want to just ask you a couple of things about God's glory and God's greatness in the Scriptures. If all the things I've told you are true, and let's just assume for a moment they are, if God's Word can do everything that I tell you from the Word of God it can do, wouldn't it make sense that it'd be great to get into a routine to read the Scriptures a little bit every day? Publishers have taken the Word of God and organized them so that they're chronologically in the right order. And every day you just open to the date, and in the book it gives you all the Scripture you're to read for that day. You don't have to turn from the Old to the New Testament. You can just read it all. Then the next date, the rest of it. And if you read that all the way through from January to the end of December, you will have read every word in the Bible. And you know how long it takes? It takes 15 minutes a day. In fact, you can read through the whole Bible in 72 hours. Did you know that? And I told you I wasn't going to put any guilt on you, but I'm going to do it right now for just a minute. All right? Do you know that the average American watches television in 2 weeks, 70 hours? So that in the time that the average American watches television in 2 weeks, you could read through the whole Bible from cover to cover. I'm just saying, wouldn't it make sense to take a moment and make a decision that you're going to read the Bible a little bit every day? Then you ought to get into some relationships where you're not ashamed to discuss what you read. You know, the best thing you can do to keep yourself accountable is to talk about it with somebody else. That we try to encourage each other in the Scripture and in reading the Bible. Most of us have got friends that if we went to work and we said, you know what I found in the Scripture today? They would think something really terrible had happened to us. And I'm not saying all your friends should be that way, but if you want to be faithful in reading the Scripture, you need to have somebody, a husband or a wife, a good friend, who will help you stay accountable to your reading. I can't teach you all the Bible, but I hope I can create a hunger and thirst within you that'll make you want to get in the Word of God for yourself. That's the purpose of the pastor. Let me tell you a story about somebody I read about that encouraged me. His name was Lieutenant General William K. Harrison, the most decorated soldier in the 30th Infantry Division, rated by General Eisenhower as the number one infantry division in World War II. General Harrison was the first American to enter Belgium, and he did it at the head of the Allied forces. This man was so decorated that he received every medal possible except the Congressional Medal of Honor. He was honored with the Distinguished Silver Cross, the Silver Star, the Bronze Star for Valor, and the Purple Heart. He was one of the few generals to be wounded in action. When the Korean War began, he served as Chief of Staff in the United Nations Command, and because of his character and self-control, was ultimately President Eisenhower's choice to head the long and tedious negotiations to end the Korean War. General Harrison was a soldier's soldier. He led a busy, ultra-busy life, but he was also an amazing man of the Scriptures. When he was a 20-year-old West Point cadet, he began reading the Old Testament through once a year and the New Testament four times a year. General Harrison did this until the end of his life, and even in the thick of war, he maintained his commitment by catching up during the 2 and 3 day respites for replacement and refitting which followed battles, so that when the war ended, he was right on schedule with his reading of the Scripture. When, at the age of 90, his failing eyesight no longer permitted his discipline, he had read the Old Testament 70 times and the New Testament 280 times. It is no wonder that the people who knew him said he was a man of godliness and wisdom, and his wisdom was so incredible that people would come to him almost like they came to Solomon to ask his advice on just about any subject you can imagine. And the Lord used him for 18 years to lead the Officers' Christian Fellowship. What I learned from his life is twofold. First of all, that it is possible even for the busiest of us to read the Bible if we really put our mind to it, isn't it? just something we got to decide. God has given you a will. He's given you determination. You set your mind on a goal and you can do it. There's no question about it. Some of you say, well, Pastor Jeremiah, I'm up in years and I've never read the Bible. So what? Start now. Just make up your mind to do it. Sit down and write out a plan. Get your little one-year Bible if that's what it takes, or get a reading schedule and just say, hey, I'm not going to die before I read the Bible. I'm going to read the Bible and I'm going to stay alive till I get it done. Amen? Not only can you read the Bible when you're busy, but Harrison also teaches us what can happen when your mind is properly programmed. You get the Word of God in your mind and it will change every area of your life. It'll change your family, it'll change your spiritual life, your professional life, and all the problems that you face will have a new picture, a new twist. And you can come to understand what the psalmist meant when he wrote about the treasure of God's Word. In fact, he ended his psalm with this prayer. Let the words of my mouth and the meditation of my heart be acceptable in thy sight, O Lord, my strength and my redeemer. Do you know how the words of your mouth and the meditation of your heart can be acceptable to the Lord? It's right here. Just get in the book. Make it yours. Study it. Meditate upon it. Make it a purpose in your life. And you can be sure that the meditation of your heart will be acceptable to God. This book can change your life.
1: This series is called God, I Need Some Answers. And we've asked some of the questions that we provide an answer for during this series. And next time we meet, we're going to talk about how do I face my fears? A question that is certainly very prevalent, because in the Bible, fear is mentioned well over 300 times. So God must know we need some help, and he sent us the scriptures to help us, and we'll talk about that tomorrow and again on Wednesday here on Turning Point. 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Have a great day, folks. We'll see you right here tomorrow.
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4: Today shows a high of 79 degrees with a low of 64 degrees and a 90% chance of thunderstorms.
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6: In the early 1900s, successful steel businessman Charles Schwab decided to build perhaps the most lavish mansion in New York City. Completed in 1906, his Riverside Drive estate took inspiration from French chateaus and spanned an entire city block with lush gardens, grand halls, and opulent interiors. It stood in stark contrast to the rising apartment buildings that would soon define Manhattan. Despite its grandeur, the estate struggled to find a buyer after Schwab's death. The mansion was too large, too costly, and out of step with real estate trends. Riverside Drive Estate was demolished in 1948. Both the mansion and the man faded away. It's easy for us to point to earthly realities, like wealth, ambition, and mansions as destined to fade away. The words of Isaiah 40 remind us, all people are like grass, and all their faithfulness is like the flowers of the field. Isaiah wrote to people enduring God's discipline for their faithlessness. After he had corrected them, God would comfort them. What the prophet says about people, grass, and flowers is true. But the truth of God himself, it will outlast man and mansions and wealth and ambition and accolades. Yes, the word of our God endures forever. It's good to keep in mind how fragile we are. And it's wise to remember, God's word is everlasting. Today's encouragement was provided by Our Daily Bread Ministries.
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mistakes, and I've got enough regrets to last a lifetime. 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

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Back in 2023, when the honor of becoming president was bestowed upon me, the Lord impressed on me two things: relocation and community involvement. 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
2: This is Ann Graham Lotz with Daily Light for Daily Living. One of the most sobering signs pointing to his return that Jesus gave in the spiritual realm was from Matthew 24:9. You will be handed over to be persecuted and put to death and be hated by all nations because of me. Persecution of Christians has increased dramatically in the last 2 decades. Christians in Syria have been crucified. Christians in Nigeria shot, raped, enslaved. Persecution of Christians is a long nightmare in North Korea, an increasing occurrence in India and China. Anti-Semitism also is on the rise. Jews are being physically attacked in various parts of the world. Verbal assaults are common. Nazi swastikas appear on the walls of college campuses. Listen to me. The signs Jesus gave in the spiritual realm are being fulfilled and point to his imminent return. Make sure you know what time it is, then live your life accordingly. Jesus is coming. This is Ann Graham Lotz.

0: Today's technology makes it easy to connect with family and friends, acquaintances from all around the world. In fact, it's not uncommon for people to have hundreds of social media contacts. So why does there seem to be an increasing sense of detachment and loneliness? Today on Truth for Life, Alistair Begg considers the cause and the solution. Let's open our Bibles to Colossians chapter 3 and begin with verse 12.
1: You had a lot of clothes in your old closet. Your pre-Christian closet was full of a bunch of ugly stuff. In the grace of God, that stuff is being removed. But now, in the grace of God, put on your new clothes. You've been given a whole new wardrobe. And you have all these amazing t-shirts. Compassion, kindness, humility, meekness, patience. Your new self is under new management. It goes on over a lifetime. And so the intense practicality of it ought to be a terrific encouragement to us. And you will see that there as he goes on in verse 13, bearing with one another, if you like, putting up with one another. Remember we sang that song which goes something like, oh, kneel me down again here at your feet. Cause me to know these things, cause you are the God of the broken, the friend of the weak. You wash the feet of the weary. You embrace the ones in need. I want to be like you, Jesus, to have this heart in me. You see, this is the distinguishing feature. And if you imagine that they were wearing not clothes like this with trousers and jacket and all that stuff, but they were wearing more like caftan things. And so how are you going to stop yourself from just tripping up and falling over? Well, you belt them. Or you tie them, and you tie something so as not to impede your progress and to hold everything else in place. That's what he says here. Binding

your city? Here it is. It's not a political campaign. It's a radical transformation from the inside out. Wear what you are. You see, once again, when you come to the details of the Christian family, unless we understand that the Christian family folds itself into the church family, and that it is the church family which makes sense of the family, that the church family is not an addendum, it's not something that you join like joining a club. No, it is something that you are. Do you absent yourself from your family meals? Do you remember that movie Avalon? Now you say, no, I don't. Well, let me remind you of it. It was basically, really, the writer based it on his own family background. And the only thing that I ever remembered about it was one line from an early part of the movie. And you know what the line is? You cut that toiki? You cut that toiki? I love that. I said, what is that about? Well, what he's trying to say is, you cut the turkey, okay? But they live in New Jersey. And he is the oldest member of the family. He is the elder of five brothers. And he knows that the way the family works, you wait till everyone is present. I can't believe it. You cut the turkey. You have violated the whole family framework. Well, I get that. You take, for example, the church family. You started a meal without me? Hey, I'll be there. You mean the communion is supposed to be a family meal? I only go every so often. Loved ones, I'll tell you what the real challenge is. Many of us do not understand church. We are able to congratulate ourselves on a meager level of commitment, but without recognizing the nature of actually what's going on. Now, it is to this matter of the family that we will return, but we need to, in setting it up, just say something in acknowledgement of the cultural setting in which we're living. And let me say, first of all, that families that function together with a shared, if you like, moral understanding. Families like that are increasingly an endangered species. They're weird. And since many of us don't want to be thought weird, the temptation is to blur the edges, to soften the calls, to say, no, it doesn't really mean what it means. Sociologists recognize that right now, today in America, a minority of American households are two-parent families. And a diminishing number are actually two-parent mom and dad families. Marriage, when it is adopted, and it is increasingly not adopted, when marriage is adopted, it is no longer primarily about child rearing, raising, and rearing, but it is actually about personal fulfillment. Listen to people as you counsel with your friends. What do they say? I deserve better than this. He is not that. She is not this. This is for me. This is about me. This is about my place in the universe. And then they suddenly realize, well, that's a fascinating notion. The birth rate in America continues to fall. There are more American homes with pets living in them than with children living in them. Quote, the sexual revolution has come and gone, and it has left us with no governing norms of family life, no guiding values, no articulated ideals. Our shared culture has nothing to say. Now, that's not a comment made by some
annoyed old

0: minister somewhere. No, that's a contemporary journalist. And what do we know? Well, we know this, that the vacuum is quickly filled with an agenda that comes from the dark side, that absolutely rejects the God of creation, sees no need for redemption, and believes that we will be able to muddle through on our own, provided we are free to tinker with it as we choose. And so, for example, here from the Times of London just earlier in the year, an article, "The Advantage of Three Fathers. One can always take a holiday." This is just commonplace. It would be funny if it wasn't tragic. Many new parents recall their first months with a baby as a time of sleeplessness, interspersed with moments of panic, if they can recall it at all. It was not like that for Ian Jenkins, a medical professor from San Diego, who made history with his two partners as the first known family to have three fathers registered on the birth certificates of their two children. You want to know about the cultural context? You want to know about the nature of Christian family? It's not about producing perfect little children, because we can't. It's certainly not about wrapping turning our children into little souls that can't experiment with anything, can't go anywhere. We're like curling parents, you know. We remember in curling, they have those brushes and they smoothing out every little bump, every little thing, in order that the thing might get to its destination. You see the parents, they're no longer helicopter parents. They're no longer looking down from the sky. Oh, wait a minute, where are you going? What are you doing? No. Now they're curling parents. Oh, poor little Johnny. Oh, we don't want him to have a little bump to deal with, and she's not going to be able to handle. This is where we live. This is where you live. I'm surely not alone, am I, in feeling that I have a front row seat at the decline of a culture, and it's not a movie. It's not a movie. You say, well, you better get your last point. Here I go. The biblical context we will return to. The cultural context is an ongoing observation. But listen, what about the gospel solution? You see, we need only to scratch very lightly below the surface of our conversations with our friends and neighbors, and they will acknowledge that things are broken. They will be prepared ultimately, and it won't take a lot of pushing, to recognize that they do not have a secure base upon which to build what they're doing. They have not had a reasonable explanation for who they are, what they are, and why they're here. And since traditionally those values were to be passed on within the framework of the nuclear family, if the parents have lost sight of their origin and of their destiny, they then have no means of navigating a path through life except a path of their own creating. Therefore, their teenage children are left saying, well, my parents don't have an answer. Therefore, they will then try the wider culture for an answer. When they find the wider culture simply introduces them to confusion and heartache, they begin to look into themselves for an answer. And along that road will come many religious people with all kinds of hocus-pocus ideas. What are we to say? Yeah. Well, you see, I mentioned Avalon. You say, yeah, well, you're just old now. It's fine. But some of you are also kind of old. Some of you remember the old days when aunts and uncles and cousins used to sit around the table. Sometimes they used to sing around the piano. Do you remember the old days when you used to sit and watch TV together? But now everybody has their own TV. Everybody has their own screen. We are alone together. And we're the product of our great desires: privacy, self-sufficiency, security. And privacy comes at a price. 35% of Americans over the age of 45 say that they are chronically lonely. 35%, a third of the nation. I am alone in the world. The decentralization of the nuclear family is reinforced by the decentralization of the church family. And I would argue that the distinguishing feature of the Christian family will only be known in the latter half of the 21st century, when those who profess to be the parents of Christian families get to grips with what it means for them to be part of the church family. It starts there and flows out there. Your children are not there as your friends. They are there as your children. It is not a quiz game to find out what we're doing on Sunday. Either lead or you will be moved out of the way. Isn't it interesting too that while the family is pushed to the side, people are fascinated with genealogy. They want to belong to someone. In fact, I was staggered to find in doing a little research this week that sociologists are now documenting an increasing interest in kinship. Yeah. They're talking about, in society, the longing for a mutuality of being, for a solidarity of souls, for a chosen sense of cooperation to be discovered somewhere, either genetically, emotionally, mystically, or spiritually. Well, our time is gone. We must come back to it, but let me tell you what my notes say. The church family, if ordered according to God's plan, is the solution to all these needs. The church family. Because the church family is made up of the citizens of the king. And the king knows exactly what he's doing. And the king will not be thwarted. And his plans are absolutely true. So it is the church family that provides the answer in a woke culture to the issues of racial inequalities. It's the church family. It's not actually in telling people, well, I'm really into this or I'm really into that. You can be into whatever you want, but the fact of the matter is, read Colossians in the section that we just had, and what does he say? There's neither Greek, there is Jewish, there's neither Scythian, there's neither barbarian, there's neither bond, there's neither free. What do you mean? Because Christ is all and Christ is in all. Okay? So the answer is actually found in the church. Therefore, the church is supposed to be made up of people who say, I wouldn't want to be with these people were it not for one thing. Actually, were it not for one person. I talked to one of my black friends in Washington, D.C. during the week just to make sure I hadn't lost my mind. And he said to me, you're not going to get many people come to your church. I heard your music. The black people don't like your music. I said, well, what do you want me to do, Tony? You want me to change it or something? He said, no, don't change it. That would be like tokenism. Don't do that. You are what you are. But if the people want to acknowledge their union in Christ, they will be prepared to forego some of their concerns about the nature of praise in order to be present under the teaching of the Bible and in the fellowship of God's people. I said, well, good, that's at least, there's a hope in that. There certainly is. And I understand it. Loneliness? Alone in a crowd? How lonely was the lady at the well? No. Yeah. How lonely was the cheat Zacchaeus? How lonely are some of our teenagers? Single parents? Maybe single parents should team up. You know, I mean, I'm not a single parent, but if I was, maybe I'd, I don't know how you do it, but I mean, you don't have to live alone like that. You have a family. You say, well, that's just a word. Yeah, I think so, until we make it not just a word. And on the issues of our unitedness, the quest is not for homogeneity. It's not a homogenous group. It's not we're all the same size, the same height, the same social status. No, we have different ethnic backgrounds, different ethnic traits. We have different social contexts. Of course we do. We have individual personalities. And in Christ, that is not obliterated. That is not flattened. As if somehow or another the church is made up of a really bad-looking room that is just painted an ugly color of beige, you know. It's like, whoa, what is this? Or worse still, the gray, you know, that gray that makes you reach for a sweater, you know. It's very modern. It's all gray. Yeah. Well, is that what you're talking about? No. No, we're actually talking about the Rainbow Coalition. They can't have that. That's ours. No, we actually believe that. Red, yellow, black, white, all precious in His sight. Of course, that the door is open widely to all, and the invitation is expressed to all, so that we might then not find ourselves living in some kind of strange and tasteless environment, but rather that it would be vibrant. You know what? I think it's time to stand up, speak up, and everything else. Here's another one. It's time to let our guard down. It's time to let the guard down. It's time to be prepared to tell other people, look, I stink. It's time to be prepared to let other people know that as we seek to make our journey through life, we're dealing with all kinds of stuff. We're in a continual war against the world of flesh and the devil. We get it right some days, we get it wrong 2 out of 4. We sin in our words, we sin in our deeds. We have nothing to say in defense of ourselves save the righteousness that is found in Jesus. So then suddenly, the family, because you know you go to some families and it feels stiff. It's like, What am I supposed to do? And then you go to other families. I remember years ago, I had a girlfriend called Susan, and she lived in London. She said she'd take me to a friend's house, and it was in Portman Towers, just in Knightsbridge, and we went up on the lift, and the door opened, and a guy, it was the father, came out of the door and said, "Come in my house, come in my house." I'm like, "Whoa, back off, man." Jeez, what do you mean, come in my house? Yeah, I'm coming. But then I thought about it afterwards. That was nice. That was a welcome. As opposed to, well, what are you doing here? Haven't seen you around much. Well, we'll come back to this. Lord God in heaven, we are the learners from the one who has all the answers. We turn as children to you, our Heavenly Father. We turn to the Lord Jesus Christ as our elder brother. We feel very much that in the present strange climate, that it's not time for us to curse the darkness and round up the wagons, but it's time for us imaginatively, graciously, kindly live out the story of the gospel. We ask for your help, and we pray to this end in Christ's name. Amen.
1: 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Right now, we're recommending a book called Good News for Parents, How God Can Restore Our Joy and Relieve Our Burdens. If you are a parent or a grandparent, you know how important it is to rely on God's help in parenting. Too often, however, we try to go it alone. We forget to seek God's enabling grace. The book Good News for Parents will guide you to replace tension, fear, and anxiety with confidence and strength by

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2: 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I'm John Fuller.
4: Well, John, we've heard lots of marriage experts talk about the fact that the initial thrill of a relationship, that infatuation stage, only lasts about 18 to 24 months. So when that infatuation wanes, if you've gotten married, you might wonder whether you married the wrong person. And today's speaker, Pastor Doug Fields, wants to equip you to make it through that transition and create a firm foundation for a lifelong union. That's the way it should work. And he has great advice for singles who are looking forward to marriage as well.
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3: We're in a series called Proverbs for Your Love Life, where our pastor has done a masterful job of taking cultural proverbs like follow your heart, or let love find you, or he or she is my soulmate, and then turning us to the scriptures to see what God's word actually says in the book of Proverbs. Now, next week is on intimacy, which I would have rather taught next week, but instead, we're talking about the popular cultural proverb to just basically cut difficult people out of your life. Like when there's tension, just get them out of your life. That is a loud and proud cultural proverb that, I mean, you see it on Instagram, you see it on TikTok therapists, reality TV, phrases like this: don't let negative people rent space in your head, raise the rent and kick them out. Or life's too short to spend time with people who drain the happiness out of you. Like if this was true, nobody would be in my house at Thanksgiving, okay? Or this one, surround yourself with only those people who are going to lift you higher. Well, thank you, Oprah. Like, easy for you to say, billionaire. So, or how about this? Your vibe attracts your tribe, which I'm not even sure what that means. It just feels like it should be on a yoga mat in Laguna Beach. But so this idea of cut difficult people out of your life, like I get it if they're harmful or abusive or unsafe. You absolutely need boundaries. But that's not what we're talking about. The cultural proverb that we are singing and dancing is that it's way more general than that. If somebody annoys you, cut them out. Like if somebody disagrees with you, block them. Like if somebody makes you feel uncomfortable, then ghost them. And this mindset isn't just with acquaintances or coworkers. It's made its way into serious relationships, including marriage. Now, I know half of our church is single, and if you're single and you want to marry, pay careful attention because you're going to be saved from a lot of pain today. If you are married, pay careful attention because we're going to reduce some of the pain you currently have. Like, I speak at marriage events all year long. It's kind of my fastball. I've written a bunch of books on marriage. I speak on marriage. And almost every time I speak, somebody would come up to me afterward and say, you know, marriage just shouldn't be this difficult. Maybe I married the wrong person. At which point I smile and go, you did. You married the wrong. Well, tell you how can you say that? Well, if you expect your spouse to not bring any pain or any tension or any chaos into your relationship, you married the wrong person. I mean, let's be real here. If you're married, you married an imperfect person, right? Like in Bible speak, you married a sinner. and your spouse married a bigger sinner. And you got married, and then you had little sinnerlings, right? Like, that's total chaos, but you chose it. Welcome to marriage, all right? Marriage is not two people living in perfect harmony. Marriage is two imperfect people sharing the same house, the same thermostat, the same bank account, then trying to figure out, you know, what are we going to watch on Netflix tonight, all right? So tension and conflict is not a sign, friends. It's not a sign that your marriage is broken. It's a sign your marriage is real. That you will always have tension in your marriage because you married a weirdo. You did. And that weirdo married a nut job. Because if you understand this as a basic principle, then you can kind of move forward. I have been married to this incredibly beautiful woman, Kathy, for 40 years. 40 years. Yeah, thank you. And she is so delightful. She's calm. She's chill. She's fun. She's spontaneous. She's kind. And she's weird at times. Kathy thinks I have quirks. Like, I don't think I have quirks. I think I have preferences. Like, I like a nice beverage, a Diet Coke. I'm a connoisseur of Diet Coke, nothing but Diet Coke. So when people say, is Diet Pepsi okay? I say, is gas station sushi okay? Of course not. I'll have an iced tea then, which I don't even like iced tea because it's like water marinated in tree bark and you got to flavor it with a bunch of lemon and add in Diet Coke for it to taste good. But anyway, when I have a good drinking experience throughout the day with that cup and it's in my car, I take it into the house and instead of throwing it away, I think it was a good cup. I had a good time with it. I've got other beverages in my house. I'll just keep the cup. And Kathy thinks this makes me a nut job. Now, good. Now, if you can live with that right there, here's the deal. That serves us as we transition to God's word with the reality firmly planted in mind, where scriptures will show us what some of the inevitable tension and conflict that is part of all relationships. In Proverbs 25:24, it says this, better to live on the corner of the roof than share a house with a nagging wife. Okay, Spanky, here's another verse for you. Proverbs 17:1, better a dry crust with peace than a house full of feasting with strife. I mean, this is God's word saying, it's better for you to be starving and at peace than to live with strife. I love God's word. It's so practical, so clear. And these two proverbs that I've shown you, these were wisdom warnings given to young men before they marry. And if you've been part of this series, Eric has been pounding every single week, choose character, go after character. Why? Because character shows up most in relationships. Especially intention and how that person's character is going to respond to offense or hurt or conflict. And those of you who are single, I know you're making your list of what you want and that, you know, outgoing, blonde hair, you know, can recite Leviticus by heart, loves fiction, can play pickleball with both hands, whatever it is. You're making lists that are impossible for anybody to fulfill. So remember this proverb. This was in week 3 of our series, Proverbs 31:30. Charm can be deceiving and beauty, what happens to beauty? It fades away, but a woman who honors the Lord, character, deserves to be praised. See, God's word says that over time, beauty fades, but character grows, which is essential for all healthy relationships. Healthy relationships have people of character. I mean, beauty fades. And our church is an example of that, okay? I mean, not this service at all. I'm Saturday night, hideous people. Like, but beauty fades. Those of you who are single, I totally understand the importance of attraction. But if he or she loves and follows Jesus and their character is being molded by the Holy Spirit, that should be at the top of your list, okay? But, even if you choose well, even if you choose really well, conflict is still going to show up. So the question becomes, when conflict shows up, will your relationship hold up or will it fold up? See, the cultural proverb says, when it gets tough, remove the person to remove the problem. Or replace the person to make yourself, you know, happier. Two options, remove or replace. I mean, that's what we do, you know, as Americans, we have bought into what I would call this upgrade mindset, where we feel natural upgrading anything. We upgrade our phones, we upgrade our houses, we upgrade our jobs, and, you know, why not upgrade my marriage when my spouse no longer meets my needs? Where we've turned this sacred covenant of marriage into a contract of convenience with just two words, irreconcilable differences. There's a better way. And we're going to see the better way here as we look at our primary text in Proverbs chapter 10, verse 12. As a matter of fact, I'd love for all of us to read it together. Hatred stirs up conflicts, but love covers all offenses. Now, if you live with this verse for just a second, you allow this wisdom to become the foundation of your relationship. When tension arrives, you have two options. You have two options when tension arrives. Option number one is you can stir it up. And you know people who are good at stirring it up, like they're varsity at stirring it up. They can turn nothing into something. Like everybody knows somebody who's a stirred upper. And if you don't know a person, it's you, okay? Now, the proverb says hatred stirs up conflict. My point is hatred that stirs up conflict can have a lot of different faces. It can have the face of screaming. It could have the face of the silent treatment. It could have the face of biting sarcasm, okay? It has a lot of faces, and it's easy to stir it up. And those of you who are stirred up people, the scriptures tell us you don't even have to be smart to stir it up. You don't. It doesn't take intelligence to stir it up. Proverbs 20, verse 3, honor belongs to the person who ends a dispute, but any fool can get himself into a quarrel. And unfortunately, sometimes that fool is me. One, because of my sinful nature. Two, certified nut job. But when tension hits, man, I can get defensive so fast. My mind works quick, and I can lay out a menu of words that can cut like a knife. My desire for revenge can bubble up fiercely. I mean, basically what I'm saying is I can become a jerk faster than you can say chimichanga, okay? Like it happens quick. But here's what I want you to hear. Every time I stir up a conflict, I give it energy. I give it oxygen. I give it life. I extend the life of the conflict when I stir it up. Even if I win an argument with Kathy, I lose the conflict. And some of you are going like, well, dude, if you won the argument, you won the argument. I mean, take the win and go. No, that's not how marriage works. When God created marriage, he defined it like this in Genesis chapter 2. He said, that is why a man leaves his father and mother and is united to his wife, and they become what? One. They become one.
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3: And I want to show you this. Let's just pretend this is my heart and this is Kathy's heart. There's two balloons here, even though it looks like one, if you can see up closely here. There's a blue balloon inside of a pink balloon. So this is our one heart. And when there is tension, if I go after Kathy's heart, if I want her to feel this, I mean, I want her to pay for what she did. I want her to say, I go attack her heart. I also attack my heart as well. So when I allow a form of hatred to stir up conflict, what I'm saying is, I can't isolate my damage to just her heart without damaging my heart too, because we're in a one heart marriage. Does this make sense? Yeah. So even if I technically win, I lose because we lose. So with option one, you can stir it up all you want, but it doesn't strengthen your oneness, and any fool can do that according to scripture. So thankfully, the Proverbs gives us another option when conflict arrives. Hatred stirs up conflict, but love covers all offenses. So option one, you can stir it up. Option two, you can cover it. Now notice I didn't use the word cover it up. Okay, we're not talking about covering it up. This is not the same thing. We're not saying pretend the conflict isn't there and just cover it up. To cover an offense is not just forgive it. Sometimes it's to overlook it, or to minimize it, or to not expose it. Essentially, the idea here of this kind of love is to, this kind of love seeks to heal. It seeks to heal. All healthy relationships have this concept where repair is expected and reconnection is the norm. Like, if you want to be in a healthy relationship, you got to stack hands to this idea that, hey, we're just going to expect repair to happen and we're going to reconnect. And when you do, you expect repair to happen and reconnection to be the norm. Then all of a sudden, what you do is you provide really a safe and confident relationship, knowing that, hey, anything can happen in this relationship, but repair is expected and reconnection is the norm. So Kathy and I got married pretty young. I was 22, she was 11. And she was 20. And even though we were young, we were wise enough to stack hands on this idea that no matter what comes our way, repair is expected and reconnection is the norm. So we made a commitment as young people that we would never use the D word in our marriage. We would never threaten it. We would never throw it around. And I can say in 40 years, we have never even mentioned the word divorce. Now, we have used the M word a few times for murder. But here's the deal. All marriages, every single, if you're a single person, you're going to get married. Let me just tell you the truth. All marriages drift at times. The question is, you know, will we course correct quickly before there's too much distance and disconnection? Okay? So if you were to take this idea of love covers offenses, as the scriptures say, here's what I would love for you to do. I would love for you to start practicing this idea of love covering offenses. Start with the small things that bug you in your relationship, okay? Just start with the small stuff that kind of frustrates you. Doug, we have big issues in our marriage. I know. And one of the reasons you have big issues in your marriage is because when there were small issues, you stirred it up. And they just became bigger and bigger and bigger. I get it. So start practicing this with the small frustrations and then see if that can lead to some of the bigger issues. Like if the person you're married to loads the dishwasher the wrong way, instead of stirring it up, just redo it if that makes you feel better. Because loading the dishwasher is not a moral issue. It's an OCD issue, and it's your issue, all right? Now, obviously, there are things that are a big deal that are more difficult to cover with love quickly. I totally get that. So I want you, that's why I'm asking you to start with the common frustrations. Start covering with love there, because if you turn everything into a big deal, like if you stir it up every time you're frustrating, what happens is frustration moves to resentment. And then resentment moves to bitterness. And you see it all the time. People are just bitter, resentful at one another. And if you want to be frustrated, there's so many things in marriage. There's ammunition all the time for you to be frustrated at. So I want to make this really, really practical, okay? Tension is going to hit. So the next time the tension hits at the front door of your relationship, you answer that and you're holding a bucket of fruit, Yeah, you're holding a bucket of fruit. And you're like, Doug, fruit, did you not take your meds today? What are you talking about? No, the Bible says in Galatians chapter 5 that people who are filled with God's Spirit, they have the fruit of love, joy, peace, patience, kindness, goodness, faithfulness, gentleness, and self-control. That's in your bucket. If you're a Christian filled with God's Spirit, you're developing that fruit. And so here's, it could be as simple as this, like, oh, hey, tension. I knew you were coming because I married a weirdo. So here's what I'm going to do. Instead of stirring it up, I'm just going to give this conflict the fruit of kindness. And I'm going to give it the fruit of self-control. That's what I need to cover up this tension, instead of stirring it up. When you're thinking to yourself, you're in an argument and you're going, when you really think about it, you're like, oh, wait a second. I'm trying to make my spouse more like me, aren't I? I'm coaching them. And every time I coach them to be more like me, I'm stirring it up. I don't need to stir it up. I need to cover it with love. My spouse doesn't need a coach. They need a cheerleader. And so I'm going to give this conflict the fruit of patience. I'm going to give this conflict the fruit of gentleness. I'm going to be so gentle this time that my spouse is going to think they're married to Jesus Jr. Guys, I'm going to cover it with the fruit of God's Spirit. And here's why I know that you can do this. Because this is exactly what God has done for you. You've seen it in action. You've seen it with God doing for you. If you're a Christian, your faults and your sins have been covered by the blood of Jesus as he sacrificially died on the cross for your sins. God led the way in covering you. And he's now calling us to a higher level of loving. 1 John says, we can love because God first loved us. So I know you can do this because you've seen it done in your life. The Apostle Paul takes the same language from Proverbs. And in 1 Peter 4:8 says this, above all, love each other deeply because love covers over a multitude of sins. This is not just about relationships. This is the gospel. Like, God didn't cut you off when you were trouble. God didn't distance himself from you when you turned your back on him. No, what God did is God covered your sins with his love. Then he had the audacity to invade your inner being and take residency in your life through the power of the Holy Spirit to give you the presence and the power to meet others with this love. So when that person is late, when that person doesn't do what he or she promised to do, when they say something that comes off as offensive or awkward, and everything in your nature powers up, you get defensive and you want to counterattack and get even, you want to stir it up. That's when you remember the overwhelming love that God has shown you. And through his power in your life, you can extend that same love to others, extend a love that covers an offense. Essentially, if you forget everything I've talked about today, which you probably will, okay? Everything, I want you to remember just one line. Here it is I want you to remember the cross before you cross them. Remember the cross before you cross them. This will be a game changer in your relationship. You want better relationships? Of course you do, okay? Remember the cross before you cross them. You remember the grace that God has shown you. Before you react with hatred that stirs up conflict, remember the cross. You've got that zinger in your mind, the showstopper, the mic drop comment that will just totally slay them. You remember the cross. You remember that you're a sinner covered by God's grace. And then you extend that same grace to that person you're supposed to love more dearly than anyone else. I'm not pretending this is easy. Okay, I live in the real world. But I do know from experience that the more I cover an offense with love, the bigger my heart grows to love. The more practice I get, the bigger my heart is. Marriage sanctifies us. Marriage, sanctification is the process of becoming holy. I am more holy today at 62 than I was at 22. Because of my marriage to Kathy. Okay, I am more holy, but I want to say this. I'm also more happy. I'm also a lot more happier. See, because we're not talking about holiness at the expense of happiness. We're talking about happiness because holy was already there. See, you want happiness, then meet it with holiness. Some of you are wasting your whole life. You're chasing happiness. You find happiness where holy lives. So what that means is that in my life, when I'm humble, when I'm sorry, when I'm patient, when I'm forgiving, when I'm grace-filled, when I am showing the fruit of the Spirit in my relationship, I'm strengthening our us. And I can only do this because of God's power in my life.
2: And that's where we're going to have to end this presentation by Pastor Doug Fields on today's episode of Focus on the Family with Jim Daly.
4: What a great example of how Christian marriages can and should be more successful because we have the Holy Spirit working in and through us. And I hope you found it to be encouraging for your own marriage today. And if not, if you feel like your marriage is in dire straits, don't lose heart. Please call us and let us come alongside you. We have caring Christian counselors who can give you a call back and listen to your concerns. And we also have our Hope Restored 4-day intensives with locations from coast to coast. Many attendees say it's like getting a year's worth of counseling in just a few days, and it's worth every minute. When we survey those couples 2 years later, 80% are still married, and many are still using the helpful principles that they learned at Hope Restored.
2: And Jim, as you know, Dina and I attended a Hope Restored intensive because we needed to kind of tune things up after some struggles, and we learned so much, and we've employed those tips day in, day out now for years.
4: Well, and that's the point. I had a couple the other day say they referred somebody to Hope Restored, and that's something you can do. If you know somebody at your church or in your circle of friends that are struggling in their marriage, refer them to Focus on the Family and Hope Restored. Mm-hmm. The couple they referred did well. It's been 6 or 8 months since they went, and their marriage is so much stronger. And there's scholarships available. There's just no reason to say no. We can help you, and we hope you will take us up on that. We'd also like to encourage your marriage with a free collection of audio downloads called Nurturing the Heart of Your Spouse. 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
7: Today shows a high of 79 degrees with a low of 64 degrees and a 90% chance of thunderstorms.
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9: During the Depression, I read one time where banks were only allowing people, in some cases, to withdraw 10% of what they had in the bank at one time. But God's bank doesn't work like that. You can draw out all you want all the time and never diminish your account. But you don't know that unless you understand the principles in the book of Ephesians. So you want to get the book of Ephesians and get it down good.
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11: Think of the old furniture, paintings, tools, the stuff that hasn't left your garage or attic in years. What if someone told you one of those items was worth millions? Would you leave it in storage? Let it keep gathering dust? Obviously, you wouldn't. Well, if you're a Christian, it's possible you're essentially doing the same thing, neglecting the greatest treasure you have. What exactly is that treasure, and why is it so valuable? And more important, how do you use it? Get answers today as John MacArthur begins a study from Ephesians chapter 1 called Richer Than You Think. Now, that title may have caught you off guard, but it really shouldn't be a surprise that a study from the book of Ephesians would have that word rich in the title. Here's what John had to say about that.
12: No, because the Apostle Paul says, you know, we have the riches of his grace. I love how he kind of starts when he talks about that in Ephesians. We have all blessings, all heavenly blessings in Christ. That's kind of where he starts, that God has blessed us with all spiritual blessings in Christ. That all spiritual blessings? Wow, that's comprehensive, and that is the very intention of the Lord. So we are richer than we think, and I've thought this through my whole life, and you know this because we've talked about it, but people don't begin to understand the spiritual resources they have. You hear people saying, you know, God, give me more of this and give me more of that, and I need more of this and the other thing. You don't need more of anything. It's all available. It's all resident in the Spirit. It's all resident in the truth of Scripture. And as you walk in the Spirit and as you read the Word of God, there's this continual outpouring of grace upon grace upon grace, which is the dispensing of heaven's riches into the life of the believer. So you have everything that you need. The infinite blessings of heaven are available to you. Jesus even said, ask anything in my name and I'll give it to you. What a blank check that is. You know, I'm going away, but it's going to be better for you when I go away, he said that night in the upper room. Because when I go away, the Holy Spirit's going to come. And when the Holy Spirit comes, he's going to teach you all things and lead you into all things and bring you all blessings. And so I don't think Christians understand that it isn't that they need something they don't have. It's that they need to know how to access what is already theirs in Christ. And we want to help with that by taking you through the study of Richer Than You Think.
11: That's right, friend. If you're a Christian, you have access to treasure far more valuable than anything this

Jesus Christ. And thus does Paul, by the inspiration of the Holy Spirit, introduce to us this marvelous book. The Los Angeles Times reported the story of a man and wife who died in their 50s, and they found them dead in their apartment, and the autopsy revealed they had both died of malnutrition. What was interesting was that when the police found their bodies, which had already begun to decay by the time they were discovered, they searched the apartment and found in the closet a whole pile of little paper bags, and they opened the little paper bags and found a total of $40,000. It's a little ridiculous to die of malnutrition and have $40,000 in paper bags in your closet. There was a lady in American history known as Hetty Green. Hetty Green was called America's greatest miser. When she died in 1916, this is a long time ago, when she died in 1916, she left an estate valued at $100 million. It's a lot of money in 1916. But Hetty Green was so miserly that she said she ate cold oatmeal because it was too expensive to heat the water, to warm it. Her son had a severe leg injury, and it was so severe that she was delaying trying to find a free clinic where it could be treated, and she delayed so long it had to be amputated. Well, that's a strange lady, folks. Die with $100 million in your estate, and your son loses his leg. That's really not understanding how to use your resources. Now, the book of Ephesians is written to Christians like that. You say, well, what do you mean? What kind of Christian is like that? The kind of Christian who doesn't understand the riches that he has in Christ. The kind of Christian who wanders through life with a case of spiritual malnutrition, who doesn't know where the feast is. The kind of Christian who doesn't know how to tap his resources, maybe because he doesn't know what they are, and so he never really finds out how rich he is. If you get a handle on the book of Ephesians, some people have called it the bank of the believer. This is your spiritual checkbook, and every time you write a check out of this bank, your funds are non-diminished. In other words, you can write checks on all the riches of God as often as you want, for as much as you want, and never diminish the account. Is that nice? That's the book of Ephesians. It's a book about riches. It's a book about fullnesses. It's a book about being filled with things. It's a book about inheritance. It's a book that just tells us what we own in Christ. Some have called it the treasure house of the Bible. During the Depression, I read one time where banks were only allowing people in some cases to withdraw 10% of what they had in the bank at one time. But God's bank doesn't work like that. You can draw out all you want all the time and never diminish your account. But you don't know that unless you understand the principles in the book of Ephesians. So you want to get the book of Ephesians and get it down good. It'll absolutely revolutionize your life because of its incredible riches. It will teach you who you are, how rich you are, and how you are to use those riches for God's glory. Now, I want you to see that the book is based on this kind of thing, this idea of riches and fullness and inheritance, by just a couple of illustrations. For example, chapter 1, verse 7 talks about the riches of His grace at the end of the verse. Chapter 3, verse 8 talks about the unsearchable riches of Christ. Chapter 3, verse 16, the riches of His glory. So you have the riches of His grace, the riches of His glory, and the riches of His Son. In other words, God is unloading all of His riches in the book of Ephesians. The word grace is used 12 times, and the word grace means God's unmerited, undeserved kindness and favor. Grace is behind all of this lavishness that God pours out. So the word grace is used 12 times. The word glory is used 8 times. The word inheritance is used 4 times. The word riches is used 5 times. The words fullness and filled are used 7 times. And the key to everything is because we are in Christ, that all the fullness of the riches of the inheritance of the glory of His grace is ours. Do you see? Because we are one with Christ in His church, because we are redeemed, this incredible fullness is ours. Maybe the sum of it all is in chapter 3, that you might be filled with all the fullness of God. It's just an incredible thought.
that literally the believer can be filled with all

0: the fullness of God Himself. That we would know the unsearchable riches of Christ. That we would be able to do exceeding abundantly above all we could ask or think according to the power that works in us. You see, it's all such magnanimous, grandiose concepts. Fullness, riches, inheritance, wealth, resources, all in the book of Ephesians. There are enough resources in heaven to cover all past debts, present liabilities, and future needs and still not diminish your account. That's God's plan. In chapter 3, verse 19, the fullness of God. In chapter 4, verse 13, come to the knowledge of the stature of the Son of God, to the perfect man, to the measure of the stature of the fullness of Christ. So you have 3:19, the fullness of God. 4:13, the fullness of Christ. 5:18, be filled with the Spirit, the fullness of the Spirit. The fullness of the Spirit, the fullness of Christ, the fullness of God, the full, glorious, gracious resource of God. It's all ours. Now, it's all in Christ. It's all because we're in Christ. And if you're not in Christ, you're poor. You're destitute. You're a pauper. You're a beggar. If you're in Christ, you're rich beyond all wild imagination. It's all based on Him. It's not anything we did, not anything we earned. It's all His. For example, in Ephesians, all of our riches are based on these things. His will, chapter 1, verse 5. His grace, chapter 1, verse 6 and 7. His glory, chapter 1, verse 12 and 14. His power, 1:19. His love, 2:4. His good pleasure, 1:9. His purpose, 1:11. His calling, 1:18. His inheritance, again, 1:18. And His workmanship, 2:10. It's all because of Him. It's all that we are in Christ, and thus these things become ours. So, this is your bank book. This is the treasure house. This is where you check out your resources. And in the first, now watch it, in the first three chapters, He tells you what they are, and in the last three, He tells you how to use them. You got to get it all. You can't spend them if you know what they are, and if you know what they are, you got to know how to spend them. So the first three chapters, the theology of the rich believer, the practice in chapters 4 to 6. And there are other things that are involved, but that's just the main thing. Now, let me go a step further and turn the corner a little bit in your thinking. Just kind of file that category of riches related to Ephesians, and I want to talk about another dimension. It not only talks about our riches, but it talks about the whole idea that all this is ours because we're in the church. Okay? It's all ours because we're in the church. Now, by that, I don't mean that we're Baptist, Presbyterians, Methodists, or we've been catechized or Sanforized or anything else. What I mean is simply that we are in the body of Christ, that we are saved people. We are in Christ. That is the key phrase. In fact, you saw it as we started to read the book in the very first verse. It ends in Christ Jesus. But because we are in Christ and in His church, all these things accrue to us. That's a key. Now, the book then discusses the church. It discusses what the church is, how the church functions, how we function in the church, and it discusses the riches of the church. But the key truth that I want you to get in the book of Ephesians is that the church is presented as a body, Ephesians 3:6. A body. What a metaphor. What's a metaphor? A metaphor is a way of saying something that gives you a better understanding of it. Now, the metaphor is of a body. The church is like a body. That it is its interlinking organism. The church is not an organization. It's not something you just join. It's not a building. It is an organism. We are all one in Christ, and through us pulses the blood, as it were, of the life of God. We're one, inextricably united. And if one believer in the body doesn't do what he's supposed to do, the body malfunctions at that place. And when it malfunctions, then somebody else has to pick up the slack, and the body limps, and that's why the world thinks Christ is a cripple. The body must be whole and complete, and that's why in Ephesians 4 it says, till we all come to the fullness of the stature of Christ. Christ should stand up in full functioning form in His body, the church, just as He did in His human body in His incarnation. I like to call the church body two. Body one was incarnate Jesus. Body two is Christ incarnate in His church. And we should be just as whole and just as full statured as He was when He came in one body. The church is a body. Let's go back to look at the introduction, first two verses. I've given you kind of a general thrust of the overview of the book, and now I just want to come back and pick up the first two verses because they'll illustrate what I've said. I told you that this is a book about riches. This is a book about inheritances. This is a book about fullnesses and being filled and having abundance and all in the church and all in Christ. And that's exactly what you find in the first two verses, because everything Paul says in these two verses, he says in a double-barreled way. First of all, a double source of authority. Verse 1, Paul, an apostle, now watch, of Jesus Christ by the will of God. It would be enough to say Paul, an apostle of Jesus Christ. Not if you're writing Ephesians. You've got to say Paul, an apostle of Jesus Christ, number one, and number two, by the will of God. He brings in the fullness of God and Christ. That's the nature of Ephesians. It's a book about fullness. What can you say about Paul? Starts out the first word, Paul, and we could go on and on and on for months. We won't do it. What can we say about him? He was of the tribe of Benjamin, and I'm sure his dear mother, wanting to pick out a godly name for this little fella, picked the one that was the most well-known Benjamite who ever lived, the first king of Israel, Saul, and she named her little guy Saul. And he went out to become a great rabbi. He was well trained in the school of Gamaliel. He was a world man. He knew the societies. He knew the philosophies. He knew the scriptures of the Old Testament. He became a very well-known rabbi, a leader, a teacher, a member of the Sanhedrin. He became the most devout anti-Christian leader in the Jewish community. He hated Christians and he went after them tooth and nail. He was on his way to get some in Damascus when the Lord stopped him in his tracks, converted him, and made him a preacher of the gospel. From there, he went to pastor a church in Antioch after a few years in the Arabian desert. He went to pastor a church in Antioch. He pastored there with four other fellows for a while, and one day the Holy Spirit came in Acts 13, said, "Separate unto me Paul and Barnabas for the work to which I've called them." And the Lord said to him, "Get out of here now. You're going to get fulfilled what I told you on the Damascus road. You're going to take the gospel to the Gentile world." And he started on what has to be considered the greatest missionary enterprise in the history of the church. He founded churches in the Gentile world, and the gospel became more than a small Jewish sect. It became a worldwide message. And by the way, the words "at Ephesus" in verse 1 do not appear in all the manuscripts. In some manuscripts, there is a blank. And there's a reason for that. There is no local mention of any person in this entire letter. There is no mention of any city in this letter. There's no statement about any individuals at any congregation. There is nothing personal or local or geographical in the whole thing, because this is a letter about fullness. And this is a letter about the whole body of Christ. This is not a localized thing. And so even in that, he talks to the whole church about the identity of the whole church. And the reason there are blanks, most scholars feel, is that this was a circular letter sent to the churches of Asia Minor, one of which was Ephesus, and every church stuck its own name in the blank. And so we know that Paul even mentioned a letter to the Laodiceans, and well may have had in mind this one. It could have gone to Smyrna, Pergamos, Thyatira, Sardis, Ephesus, all the way around the cycle of churches, and each would have written their own name in the little line where here you have "at Ephesus." Perhaps to the Ephesians first, and then from there, this is Paul's message to the church about the church's identity, and being local isn't part of his issue here. Now notice he calls himself an apostle. He's not just another guy with another opinion. He speaks for God. He is the mouthpiece of Jesus Christ. Do you realize there are only 14 men in history that could call themselves apostles with a capital A? 14. The first 12, Judas dropped out, the 13th was added, Matthias, and later on the 14th was Paul. Only 14 men could be said to be an apostle of Jesus Christ by the will of God. That is a mouthpiece for Jesus Christ, specially credentialed. And that was all the credentials he needed. Those men were chosen for a special era. Ephesians 2:20 calls them foundation people. They passed away with the passing of that era. They were the scripture writers. They were the ones who laid down the apostles' doctrine. They were the ones who spoke for Christ. They were the ones who spoke divine revelation in those early years. And Paul, that's all he needs for credentials. He doesn't say Paul, A-A, B-A, M-A, Ph.D., D-D, L-L-D, blah, blah, blah, blah. He doesn't give a list of credentials. He says, Paul, an apostle of Jesus Christ by the will of God. What else do you need? God said, this is my will, Christ called me and sent me, and thus I speak. And that's enough credentials to make everybody sit down and listen. There's no vanity in his heart, there's no self-glory, there's no personal merit. He said, I am what I am by the grace of God. And to Timothy, he said, I was a blasphemer, I was a persecutor, I'm the chief of sinners, I'm not worthy of this, but God somehow counted me worthy to make me an apostle. And he speaks for God. He had a unique call. Jesus stopped him in his tracks on the Damascus Road, blinded him with his own vision of his glory, and then he said, you're my man to go to the Gentiles. He had a unique relation to Christ. He was a bond slave, and he said, for to me to live is Christ. That's all I live for. That's the only thing he knew to do in all of life. He had an incredible commission. He was dispatched. Apostolos means a sent one to carry the gospel. He had delegated power, the power of Jesus Christ. And he always recites this fact. In every letter that he writes, in the very beginning, he says he's an apostle. The only exceptions are when he begins a letter by using his name and somebody else's, like if he says, Paul and Silvanus unto the church at so-and-so. If he includes anybody else who's not an apostle, he can't use that term. But every case where he just mentions himself, he calls himself an apostle. Because people questioned it. They said, he wasn't one of the original 12. How do we know he's for real, etc.? So he always reinforced it. In 1 Corinthians 9:1, he says, am I not an apostle? Have I not seen Jesus Christ our Lord? Which was the basic qualification. You had to personally see the risen Christ. Are not you my work in the Lord? Aren't you proof of it? So it is that God took this man who was a Christian persecutor, persecuting the faithful, turned him around, made him an apostle. And he was double-barreled in his authority. It came from Jesus Christ and the will of God. And those two are always in agreement. And so he states a double authority, the fullness of his authority from God and Christ. By the way, what were the apostles' duties? Let me run them by you quick. One was to preach the gospel, 1 Corinthians 1:17. Apostles were to preach the gospel. Two, teach and pray, Acts 6:4, giving ourselves continually to the word and prayer. Do miracles, 2 Corinthians 12:12. Acts 14:23, they were to build leaders for the church. That was their task. And Paul was one with double-barreled authority. Second, we see not only a double-barreled authority, but we see a double designation of believers. And this is very simple. I'll quickly mention it to you. It says at the end of verse 1, the saints who are at Ephesus and to the faithful in Christ Jesus. He calls Christians by two terms, the saints and the faithful. And that covers both sides. From God's side, he's made us holy. From our side, we exercise faith. We are the saints, divine definition, the faithful, human definition. And it is by virtue of being full of faith that we have been made saints. You say, now when you say we're saints, do you mean those little plaster things? No, a saint is not a plastered Christian. A saint is not a canonized Catholic. A saint is not a sanctimonious individual. A saint is anybody who's a Christian. Every one of us have been made hagioi, holy. Every one of us have been set apart unto God in Christ. Every one of us have been made righteous in the righteousness of Christ. We are all saints. From God's side, we're saints. We acted in faith toward Christ. So a double designation of believers. We are the saints. We are the faithful. We have believed in Christ and he has made us holy. Boy, isn't that a great beginning? So, double authority, double designation of believers, and then a double blessing in verse 2. You knew that would happen, didn't you? Grace to you and peace. There's the double blessing. That, incidentally, was the typical greeting. Grace is the New Testament word, charis. It means kindness of God toward undeserving people. And when they met, they said, grace to you. You say, well, why did the Christians always say that? Well, it was a lovely term. It was like saying, I wish to be gracious to you. But more than that, it had a theological meaning. It meant something to them in their faith. It was a reminder that they were what they were by grace, you see. I mean, we go to somebody and we say, hello. What does hello mean? That's not very fulfilling or meaning. Or else we say, how are you? How are I? I was because my mother and father were, and then I was. That's how I are, you know. Or else we say, how do you feel with my hands? What do you think? You know, we have all these little things, you know. How are you doing? How are you doing what? I'm not doing anything, you know. We have all these meaningless little deals. How much more significant if when we met each other, we said, grace to you. Grace to you. That's great, isn't it? God's loving grace to you, my graciousness to you, grace to you. And that would be a constant reminder that we are what we are by grace. This whole community of believers that constitutes a church is all built on grace. It's all grace. By the way, grace is the fountain of all blessings. It's out of His grace that everything comes. And it's just a reminder. When you greet each other, try to break some habits just after you've given a holy kiss. Then say grace to you. Be biblical. And then there's another one, the double-barreled greeting. The Old Testament word was shalom. The New Testament word is eirene, and it means peace. Grace is the fountain and peace is the stream. Because I have grace from God, I have peace with God, right? And so that's the other side. So when you go to somebody, instead of saying some dumb thing like, how are you, say grace to you and peace. Oh, wouldn't that be good? That'll just remind folks. By the way, if you start saying that to everybody you meet, they'll pretty soon figure that you are somebody different than they are. Why do you say that? And then you can tell them why you say that. Oh, because I wish to offer you God's grace so that you might have His peace. Huh? And then you can move right in. Grace and peace. It is because of His grace that we have His peace. There would be no peace without His grace. So, double authority, double designation of believers, double blessing, and finally a double source for all the grace and peace. It comes from God the Father and the Lord Jesus Christ. You see all this fullness, double stuff in the first two verses. And you get the idea that you're going to get some tremendous riches coming your way out of Ephesians. It's all from God the Father and the Lord Jesus Christ. Listen, Paul's message throughout the book of Ephesians is this, that you might understand God's grace, that you might possess His peace, because you are a part of His church and you have at your disposal His infinite riches. This is going to be a fantastic study. I hope you'll get your heart and mind attuned to what God has to say. Let's pray. Father, as we look at the mystery age and we see the tremendous joy that is ours because of all the riches You've deposited in our account, we are reminded to say thank You. We are reminded to express our love and praise. Thank You for the grace that gives the peace. Thank You for making us one body with You as the head and putting at our disposal the riches of all divine resource. Teach us to know who we are, how rich we are, and how to use the riches we possess. For Your glory, we pray in Christ's name. Amen.
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4: It may be that you're walking through some valley in your life today and you're saying, God's abandoned me. 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Sometimes as we walk through the valley, he does just that in order to help us see how absolutely dependent upon him we are in every single area of our life.
5: Does God feel far away and you're struggling to know that you're still connected to him? We all like to sense the warmth of the Lord's presence, but sometimes it just feels distant and silent. 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
4: Would you turn to Psalm 142 for just a moment? And let me ask you the question, have you ever felt like this? Psalm 142, I cried unto the Lord with my voice. With my voice unto the Lord did I make my supplication. I poured out my complaint before him. I showed before him my trouble. When my spirit was overwhelmed within me, then thou knewest my path. In the way wherein I walked have they privately laid a snare for me. I looked on my right hand and beheld, but there was no man that would know me. Refuge failed me. No man cared for my soul. Or could it be that you felt like what he says in Deuteronomy, that 28th chapter and the 23rd verse, when he says, when a man prays, he says, the heavens are like brass and the earth is like iron. Something is wrong. Somehow not getting through. Or could it be that you have felt like Jesus felt when he prayed from the cross, my God, why hast thou forsaken me? And the psalmist so often cries out, God, where are you? In a sense of depression and loneliness and frustration and fear and anxiety, reaching out for God. Where are you? And on the other hand, he says, I'll be with you even through the shadows of the darkness of a deep valley. Now, I suppose there are more people hurting today than most of us ever begin to realize. And people ask the question, why is it when I pray, I don't feel God saying anything? I reach up and I don't hear anything. I just can't seem to touch God. My heart is breaking. I'm weeping on the inside. It's like I'm being closed in. I'm in a deep, dark cave. I'm imprisoned. There are shackles on my hand. There are shackles on my feet. And somehow I can't get my life off dead center. What he says in this passage, in Isaiah 54, for a small moment, listen, a small moment have I forsaken thee, but with great mercies will I gather thee. In a little wrath I hid my face from thee for a moment, but with everlasting kindness will I have mercy on thee, saith the Lord thy Redeemer. And I want us to look at those two verses because I believe here is an encouraging word from God that many people who are hurting need to get a grip on and understand and apply to their heart. I don't know what may be causing you to hurt. I don't know how deep the hurt is. But I want you to listen to what he says in these two verses. What does he mean when he says, God hides his face. Now, he's specifically referring here to the people of Judah, and he's saying to them a prophecy of what is going to happen to them. And you know, they went for 70 years in the Babylonian captivity. He says, for a moment, for a small moment, how long is a small moment? He says, I'm going to hide my face from you. I'm going to forsake you. These are the people of God. Forsaking the people of God, hiding his face, that doesn't sound like a God of mercy and kindness and goodness and love and omniscience and omnipotence and omnipresence. What is God doing hiding his face from the people that he said he loved above all the peoples in the earth? Well, let's think for just a moment. First of all, the Bible says that God is spirit. And if he's spirit, he doesn't have hands like we have. He doesn't have a face to turn like we have, or feet as we have. But these are anthropomorphic terms that describe or help us to be able to picture in some way what God is like. And if I should ask you, what is your picture of God? Everybody has a different one depending upon several things. But let's lay all of that aside for just a moment and look at what he's saying. He says he hides his face. Now let me explain what that does not mean. That does not mean that for some reason or at some point in your life and mine, God ceases to be interested in what concerns us and so he hides his face. It doesn't mean that. Nor does it mean when he says he hides his face or forsakes us for a moment that he abandons us and leaves us to ourselves. Could not mean that, because he says, I will never leave thee nor forsake thee. So it does not mean that he has decided to show no interest. Does not mean that he has abandoned us to the situation or the circumstance in which we find ourselves. Does not mean that he has no interest at all. Doesn't mean that he has ceased to love us for just a brief moment. It does not mean that he no longer cares for just a brief moment. What does he mean when he says that he would forsake them for a brief moment, for a small moment, that he would hide his face? Here's what I believe God is saying. Think for just a moment about your relationship to Jesus Christ, and the more real that is, the more real this will be to you. Have there been times in your life when you really needed God? Now, all of us need him all the time, but there are times when we feel a strong, intimate, desperate need for warm, wonderful intimacy with him. We just want to feel him in a very special way. And you reached out, and he wasn't there. You said, but no, wait a minute. He says he's omnipresent, right? But you reached out, and somehow you couldn't feel him. You prayed and somehow didn't seem to be that he was listening. And you began to read the scriptures and everything sort of became blurred when it came to understanding what was saying. In fact, as you read, it just looked like there were just, it was just black print on white paper and it had no message whatsoever. And you ask yourself the question, Lord, what's the matter? Why can't I pray? Why aren't you listening? Why do I feel you so distant? And the word is alienation. God, why do I feel so alienated from you? Why do I feel that there's a gap between us? Why do I feel there's a segment of something between us that I can't seem to reach you? And you begin to look at your heart and you say, Lord, what have I done? Is there something in my life that I'm not aware of? Is there something that I've said, something that I've done? Why is it that I can't get through? Now, when he says he hides his face, does not mean that God ceases to know what's going on, because he's omniscient. He's spirit and all people are in the presence of God. What does he mean when he says that for some reason he hides his face? Well, let's describe it this way. For some reason, it's as if God just pulls the veil down between himself and us. It's as if he closed his ear and we prayed and we knew he couldn't be listening because it was just ricocheting off the walls. As he says in Deuteronomy, the heavens turned into brass and the earth became iron, and what we said just sounded and we could hear it coming back. And haven't you prayed and you were hearing more what you were saying than feeling anything? And you thought to yourself, I might as well just get up and go and get busy, because God isn't hearing this. I'm hearing it, but he's not listening. It's as if he pulls the veil down. For a brief moment, he says, something has happened. What is it? It's as if fear sort of overshadows his sense of love and devotion to us and his care for us. And here we are crying out to God as one of his children, and it's as if the Lord has just departed and alienated himself from us, and he's nowhere to be found. All of those are feelings that you and I have. Because you see, there is no such thing as God departing from us, because we're always in the presence of God. But when we get that feeling, sometimes it's as if the presence of God is nowhere to be found. You may have gone to bed feeling super great. You get up the next morning within an hour's time. It's as if, what's happened? Or in the middle of the day, you reach out and somehow God isn't there. It isn't that he's not there. He's always there. It isn't that he has abandoned us to ourselves. He cannot do that to one of his children. But he said to his people, he said, for a little while, it will be as if I forsake you, as if I turned my face and hid my face from you. And what he was saying to them is this: what you're going to experience is going to invoke from you the feeling that I have forsaken you, that I've abandoned you, that I've turned my loving face from you, and you're going through a valley of suffering and heartache. Now, let me give you four reasons I believe that you and I get the feeling that God's turned his face from us, that God has forsaken us, that the veil is down, the oneness is shattered, and we cry out in desperation. Somehow we don't feel anything. And this intimate, loving, caring God has forgotten to hear what we're saying. Well, the first thing that's very evident is this: when you and I deliberately choose to sin against God and violate a known spiritual principle, what happens? It is as if God pulls the veil down between us and our fellowship with him. Now, let me tell you what I'm not saying, so you won't get confused. I'm not saying that you're lost. You can't be once you're saved. Nor did I say that God had abandoned you. But what happens is, when you and I choose deliberately to sin against God, as he warned Judah time after time of their idolatry, they violated God's law over and over and over again. And he says, as a result, the feeling that you're going to get is that I have hidden my face, that I have forsaken you but for a moment. When you and I sin against the Lord, what happens? The very nature of sin itself is like a veil that comes down between us and God. You say, but now suppose I confess it immediately. You're forgiven. But when you and I look at a situation and we evaluate it and we choose to deliberately violate what we know is the law of God, it's as if the veil comes down. The oneness is broken and God is alienated from us, when in reality we have alienated ourselves from God by doing what? By doing the very thing that causes God to turn his face from us. It doesn't mean he loves us any less, that he's not willing to forgive us, but he hates sin. And if you'll go through the scriptures here, you'll be surprised how many times there is a mention of God hiding his face. All through the Psalms, the 27th Psalm, the 69th Psalm, the 101st Psalm, all through here. For example, Psalm 69, and hide not thy face from thy servant, for I'm in trouble, hear me speedily. And the psalmist, David, that was his concept, that was his feeling, that oftentimes in trouble, it's as if God hid his face. And so what is he saying? It is as if God turns his face when you and I deliberately violate and we premeditatedly violate the law of God. What happens? The oneness of fellowship is broken. It's as if the veil comes down. It's as if God has alienated himself from us, when in reality we choose to walk from our fellowship with him. The second thing that gives us that feeling is when the Lord chooses to teach us something. And so what does he do? He puts us in the valley. If you'll look back to the 48th chapter of Isaiah just for a moment, and here is a verse that describes what sometimes you and I feel the Lord is doing to us. In verse 10, he says, behold, I have refined thee, but not with silver. I have chosen thee in the furnace of affliction. All right, back to Job, chapter 3, I believe. Job chapter 3, and listen to what Job is saying. And here is a man whom God allowed to be tested. He says, after this Job opened his mouth and cursed his day, and Job spoke and said, let the day perish wherein I was born, and the night in which it was said there is a man-child conceived. Let this day be darkness, let not God regard it from above, neither let the light shine upon it. Let darkness and the shadow of death stain it, let a cloud dwell upon it, let the blackness of the day terrify it. As for that night, let darkness seize upon it. Let it not be joined to the days of the year, let it not come into the number of the months. Lo, let that night be solitary, let no joyful voice come therein. Here is a man who's caught up. Here is a man who is in a state of despair. All of earth has come tumbling down upon him. He's lost everything of any value to him. And he says, cursed be the very day that I was born. Overshadowed, alienated from God. The veil is down, the oneness is broken. And all that seems that the love of God had provided for him, the wrath of God had taken from him. And you see, it was not his sin. It was that God was in the process of teaching him something. Took him through the valley, into the valley, to teach him a great lesson. But isn't it interesting that we're still talking about Job? Isn't it interesting the lessons to be found in that book? That God, for a moment, for a brief moment, did what? He just hid his face for a moment. He just, as if it were, forsook him for a moment. But he says what? He said, not far. And you see, one of the reasons we get the feeling that God has turned his face is we sin against him and we walk away from fellowship. The second reason is that he puts us into a period of testing and trial. When the Lord wants to teach us some things, not everything, but some lessons require God give us the sense of being on our own. And listen, it's the feeling we get. It is the feeling we have. God, where are you? And it's as if he's turned his face. I can remember the first time in my life when that became a living, threatening, fearful reality for me. And I can remember what I did, where I was, and I can remember the first time in my life the awesome sense of hopelessness is if it were as if God had said, now you just do it your way. And I would pray and nothing would happen. And I was seeking the Lord's mind about one of the most important decisions of my life, and God was nowhere to be found. I'd read the Bible, I couldn't even read John 3:16. It was nothing. I'd pray, it didn't work. I got the hymn book out and I began to read hymns to the Lord. That didn't work either. Nothing worked. It was as if I felt abandoned by God. You do your thing your way. That went on Monday, Tuesday, Wednesday, Thursday. And Friday night I walked into my room, and it was as if the Lord Jesus himself were standing there. That whole room was just perfectly full of love and acceptance and everything my heart desired. I didn't have to see him. I felt enough that I didn't need to see anything. But I know what he means when he says, he turns his face. He gives us up to ourselves to give us that sense of helplessness, to see how absolutely futile life would be without him. And it may be that you're walking through some valley in your life today and you're saying, God's abandoned me. No, he hasn't. He may have turned his face for a brief moment to teach you, you really can't do without him. To teach you how absolutely dependent you are upon him for every single thing in your life. To make you freshly aware of how much you do depend upon him. How much he does love you. And you see, if you and I are in the habit constantly of depending upon the fellowship and resting in the fellowship and relying and leaning upon the fellowship of husbands or wives or children or friends, would it not be natural for God every once in a while to get our attention by turning his face? And allowing us to do what? Suddenly realize how much we need him and cry out to him. Sometimes it's because of sin. Sometimes it's because of a lesson he's trying to teach us. Sometimes as we walk through the valley, he does just that in order to help us see how absolutely dependent upon Him we are in every single area of our life. Listen, I don't know where you are from your point of view, but I can tell you where you are from God's point. You're still enveloped in His everlasting and loving arms. You may not feel His touch. You may feel alienated. You may feel distant. But it is in your feeling. It is not the reality of the presence of God. So what do we do in those times? We just trust what He said and believe who He is in His character and know we couldn't ever be forsaken. We couldn't ever be abandoned by a God who loved us enough to give us His only begotten Son.
5: 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When God seems silent, we can feel abandoned. As we heard today, the reality is quite different. We'll hear some final thoughts on that coming up in today's Moment with Charles Stanley.
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5: 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God intends to teach believers to be competent for Him, but never independent of Him. 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
4: Sometimes you and I feel that God's turned His face. Sometimes we feel He's alienated Himself from us, and we can't figure out why. Now listen carefully. For example, when you teach a little child to walk, what do? Well, for a while, you pick him up by his arms, and you walk him around, and you brag about, look at him walking, his poor little legs about to fall off, and you're just bragging like everything. Look at him walk. After a while, he gets used to that, and then you say, all right, now you're going to walk. And he takes one or two steps, and he falls. But now, you have taken your hands off of him. But you're not too far away. You're right there. Now, here's what God does to us sometimes. We don't understand this. Sometimes, depending upon what He wants to teach us, He's like a heavenly Father teaching us to walk in a difficult place. And it's if the Lord withdraws His hands and lets us walk, and He's not any further away from us than a earthly father would be from his son whom he's trying to teach to walk. And we begin to walk and we feel, God, where are you? He's right there.
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11: Today shows a high of 79 degrees with a low of 64 degrees and a 90% chance of thunderstorms.
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12: Is it moral, correct, proper, to make a promise that you know you cannot keep? Hi, this is Dave Zanotti. Let's talk about it today on the Public Square. The book of Proverbs is filled with prohibitions and exhortations. Things you don't do, things you should do. Ways you should think, ways that you shouldn't. Things you should seek for, things you should avoid. One of those things that's talked about a lot is a concept of surety, or making pledge. Making a promise, knowing that you may not be able to keep it, or making a promise with the wrong kind of person that you know won't keep their end of the bargain. Making pledges, bartering the future, without certainty that you can pay the outcome. What if we apply that to our federal government today? Now, what is our federal government? Our federal government is the wishes of the people. Our federal government is established in our Constitution with the words, "we the people." The moral authority and hopefully the moral clarity of our government comes from the people who live here, the citizens of the United States. Well, I'm not sure that I ever had a chance to place a vote on the idea of us going into $39 trillion in debt and growing by the second. Did you? When did we make that promise that can't be kept? Or can it? If you take the amount of money that each one of us now owes, every citizen in the United States, it's $114,050 right now. If bill came to $114,050 per person, so what's that for a family of four? It's basically bankruptcy if we had to pay today. Is that a promise we can't keep? We'll be talking about this again tomorrow. I'm Dave Zanotti on the Public Square. Thanks for listening.
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1: Today's was a high of 79 degrees with a low of 64 degrees and a 90% chance of thunderstorms.
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2: I'm Greg Goodman, digging into the details with Southern Gospel Timeline. The 850-year-old Notre Dame de Paris Cathedral was destroyed by fire in France. Facebook paid $5 billion in fines to the U.S. government for mishandling user privacy. The Lion King was one of the top movies of the year. And in May, The Guardians were at number one on the Singing News Top 80 chart with God Fights on My Side.

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1: Well, say, stay with this time right now. The Guardians, who you just heard, they're number one back in 2019. They've got a new one out. Here's the Guardians with

0: Yeah, some church with that one. That's a twofer. Phillips and Banks, Guilt Was Covered by Grace, and Phillips and Banks before then with the anthem, Psalm 98. Guardians kicked off that three in a row. I got Peach Goodman on the way off the request line, Tim Livingston off the request line as well. I'm trying to get to all of these. Glory Way is on the way right now. Here's the Inspirations.
1: My past has been buried forever, where it can no longer be found. 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

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Now my guilt.

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1: Today shows a high of 79 degrees with a low of 64 degrees and a 90% chance of thunderstorms.
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0: 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Let's listen in.
1: I was wrong.
2: Very good, Jeff. Now, Becky?
3: I apologize, but if you hadn't done what you did, I never would have...
2: Becky, the words just don't sound right when you throw in blame and excuses. Why don't you work on it, and we'll try it again tomorrow. Okay, Cindy?
3: It was my fault.
2: Good. And the rest?
3: I'm responsible.
2: Great. Now, Andy.
4: I'm sorry, okay?
2: Andy, it doesn't quite sound right with the sarcasm. Try it again. You can do this.
4: I'm truly sorry. I'm sorry.
0: The words are, I'm sorry, or I was wrong, or it was my fault. How are you at saying the most difficult words in the English language?
5: Oh, wow. Isn't that powerful right there? Can you say I'm sorry or it was my fault? Some of the toughest words to say. Hey, I'm Bobby Richardson playing the best music on the planet. Here's Peach Goldman.

0: High Road with their latest called That's What Love Is. Kristen Bearfield, big part of High Road. She's got a devotional that I want to share with you this morning that's coming up. And hey, off the request line, just to let you know, we got the Wise Carvers and Karen Peck in New River that's coming up.
1: Hey friends, it's Kristen. We're here playing in Vienna, Texas, and I just want to share a little word of encouragement. If you're walking through something right now, I just want to remind you, you're not alone. We all face seasons that stretch us, test us, and sometimes try to take the strength right out of us. But in the middle of it, God is still working. I've learned that trials don't mean that you're off track. They often mean that you're right where God is shaping something deeper in you. And here's the truth I keep holding on to. The joy of the Lord is your strength, not your circumstances. James 1:2-4 says, consider it pure joy, my brothers and sisters, when you face trials of many kinds, because you know that the testing of your faith develops perseverance, and perseverance must finish its work in you, so that you may be mature and complete, lacking in nothing. So whatever you're facing today, take heart, keep going, and keep trusting. There's a purpose in this season.
2: It doesn't matter to us where you work,
3: how much money you have,
2: how you dress,
3: how much you've blown it,
2: what kind of car you drive,
3: how much education you have,
2: or even if your finances are a mess.
3: God loves you. So if you're good enough for God,
2: you're good enough for us.
3: Everyone is welcome here.
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18 Mile, what mercy means. And before the end, the wise carvers talking about grace. Grace and mercy. Ephesians chapter 2, verses 4 and 5 says, "But God is so rich in mercy, and he loved us so much that even though we were dead because of our sins, he gave us life when he raised Christ from the dead." Ephesians 2, verses 4 and 5. I'm Bobby Richardson playing the best music on the

You know, got some themes going on here, if you haven't noticed. Faith, mercy, and grace. All of those powerful things. But we're talking more so about mercy. Ephesians chapter 2, verses 4 and 5, I read a few minutes ago. But God is so rich in mercy. He loved us so much that even though we were dead because of our sins, He gave us life when He raised Christ from the dead. You know, it's easy to forget how great God's mercy truly is. You have to, you know, you have to get the right image of God. He's not waiting in heaven with a lightning bolt ready to strike anyone who makes a wrong move. He's not a cosmic cop ready to spiritually arrest you. God is good. He's kind. He's faithful. And shows you mercy when you mess up, and you will. He is rich in mercy, the Bible says. The scripture just said that I read. Look at the story of Mary Magdalene. Jesus said, "Bring me that woman with seven demons, and I will show her mercy." He delivered her, and she was among the first to see Him resurrected. Mercy. What mercy did for me is powerful. River's Edge is here to sing about that.

the best music on the planet. Thank you so much for trusting me with your day and tuning in and taking me everywhere you go. Hey, I'd love to do that and just speak blessings and encouragement into your life. That was Lee Park Worship with a little help from Todd Smith. Goodness and mercy. I've been talking about mercy. Psalms 86:5 tells us more about mercy. It says this from the King James Version, "Thou, Lord, art good and ready to forgive, plenteous in mercy unto all them that call upon thee." He has plenty of mercy. You can bring him your addiction, your shame, your sin, your pain. He will forgive and heal it all. His mercy never runs out. Carry that with you today. Meditate on that. Let that heal you from within. Here's the Mark DeBeld family. What's it like at home? I'm Bobby Richardson, playing the best music on the planet.

country sounds of Southern Gospel, the new sound. Scotty Inman, Broken Man Can. Wow, powerful message there. We're all broken. You got to admit, you're broken. You know, the world will do that. Situations will do that. Circumstances. We're all broken. But the Scripture says that He desires, God does, a broken and contrite heart. He'll take that brokenness, that crack, the shattered pieces, He can put back together again, because His plan calls for you to be prosperous and have hope in your life. The enemy, the opposite. He wants you to stay broken. He wants you to be in pain. He wants you to look at the negative side of things. But I can tell you this, as Scotty's saying, a broken man can. He looks to God. You know, God loves you like, you know, you are His children. Even though you may get frustrated with your kids, I'm sure He gets frustrated with us. But He loves us. Not gonna, you know, I've said this before. It doesn't matter what you do. Can I tell you this? God don't love you anymore. He doesn't love you anymore or any less. He doesn't love you anymore because you give or serve or do something else and you help somebody in the parking lot, you give somebody food when they needed it. That's not it. Doesn't matter what you do, He's not going to love you anymore. Doesn't matter what you do, sin, the greatest of sin, fall away from Him, He's not going to love you any less. God is like a father standing out on the front porch every day looking down that dusty road, waiting for His lost child to come home. He's waiting for some of you that are listening right now. He's ready to accept you into His arms right now. He wants to hold you and love you. He's not waiting for you to get your life straight first. He's not waiting for you to get out of rehab. He's not waiting for you to quit committing sin. He's ready for you to give your life to Him right now, at this moment. Lord, come into my heart. Forgive me for my sins. Can you say that? And

Gaither Vocal Band. Love them where they are, capping off three in a row. The Sound before them with Make It Count, and Rhonda Richardson, good friend of ours, Build My Mansion. Love that song. My mom used to sing that. Brings back some pretty good memories. Hey, I hope that your day is a wonderful day, beautiful day. We're here to hopefully, put a smile on your face with some scripture, encouraging words. That's the best music on the planet. You know, here's one right here off the request line. Ben Rochester Family coming your way with No Need to Doubt Him Now. I'm Bobby Richardson.

You know, we've been talking about mercy. We're talking a lot about mercy. It's a very important, you know, thing. I was reading a devotion here by Jensen Franklin, reaching out beyond justice to mercy. But we also have to understand the power of grace. Grace is the Lord giving you something you don't deserve. And mercy, well, that's God holding back what we do deserve. You know, God said in his temple there was to be a place of mercy. It was called the mercy seat that was there in the temple. When it comes to people in your life who have offended you, all of heaven screams, give them another chance. It really does. It's hard, isn't it? Every time you mess up, God is there offering his hand up out of the ditch you've fallen into. That mess you find yourself into, and the devil wants you to say, you're too low, you're too gone, too far gone. And God, he doesn't even hear you anymore. You've done this too many times. But God's hand is not too short that he can't reach you. And he can't see you. God's hands are coupled together with forgiveness and another chance. He says, I love you. I love you. I love that we serve a God of second and third and fourth chances. Where would we be without a God like that? A God that loves us. There's also always a mercy seat in God's house. When there's nothing but judgment and law, then failure is certain. It must be mixed with grace and mercy. I want you to meditate on the grace of God, the mercy of God today. Take it with you everywhere you go. Always, always.

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2: Today shows a high of 79 degrees with a low of 64 degrees and a 90% chance of thunderstorms.
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1: Dr. Tony Evans says at the end of the day, nothing matters more than where you stand with the Lord.
0: Fear God, keep His commandments, because this applies to every person.
1: This is the Alternative Broadcast, featuring the timeless biblical teachings from the archives of Dr. Tony Evans. Life has a way of lifting us up one moment and letting us down the next. Well, today, Dr. Evans explores the tension of joy and frustration living side by side, and why those ups and downs can leave us searching for something more. Let's join him as he sums up the wisdom of Solomon in Ecclesiastes, showing us how to move from temporary satisfaction to lasting purpose.
0: He comes to chapter 12. He says, "Remember also your Creator in the days of your youth." This is something that you parents who have teenagers would do well to go over with them, this chapter. Because he says, start off with God while you're young. Make Him your point of reference as early in life as possible. Now, youth can be relative, because you really don't know how old you are until you know when you're going to die, but nobody knows when they're going to die, so we don't know who the old people are. But he says, I want you to remember. Now, to remember doesn't just mean to remember in the sense of thinking about or recalling. When he's saying, remember your Creator in the days of your youth, he is saying, learn to make God your point of reference as early as possible. Many of you, when you were in college, even if you went left, you couldn't break away from mama's God, because they raised you in church and they kind of got that thing stuck in your head. You want to drive it home. It may not look like it's registering now, but you want to create a God consciousness as early as possible, even if as early as possible is today. Remember your Creator in the days of your youth, before the evil days come and the years draw near, when you will say, I have no delight in them. The evil days are the days that he's getting ready to describe of old age, when life no longer is enjoyable. Age has set in, sickness has set in. Some of you have parents, loved ones, perhaps who have Alzheimer's or something, and there is no pleasure in life anymore. Because you can't enjoy it, maximize it, you can't participate in it, or you're so limited in your participation. And so he says, when there is still vim, vigor, and vitality, he says, remember God consciousness and do it early on. He says, before the evil days draw near. Before the sun and the light, verse 2, the moon and the stars are darkened, and the clouds return after the rain. Before things get dark, and before, after a refreshing rain, the clouds come. In other words, before stuff gets gloomy, before gloom sets in, remember your Creator. He doesn't say God, he says Creator. Remember the source and the sustainer of life. That life, he says, is tied to God, Creator. He created life. So he wants to be your point of reference for living. So he's talking about God, the life giver, not just God, the name, but the life giver. Jesus said, I have come to give you life. So he wants him to be your point of reference for life. Before things get too gloomy due to time and age, as you'll see. Verse 3, he goes a little further. In the day that the watchmen of the house tremble, the mighty men stoop, the grinding ones stand idly by with their few, and those who look through windows grow dim. Now, what he's describing is the aging process. The first thing he says is the watchmen of the house tremble. You've seen people with their hands and their arms trembling due to age and Parkinson's setting in, or some other thing that has allowed the nervous system not to function, and you've seen the trembling. He says, when the mighty men stoop, you walk bent, you can't move, because the mighty men now aren't strong and vigorous anymore. Back in the day, I ran 10 miles a day. Shucks. back in the day, but the mighty men.

0: rolling, you know? Because time has its way, the mighty men, the core, it's not. He says, the grinding ones are idle because they are few. You're losing your teeth. And back there, they didn't have dentists like we have. They can make false teeth and, you know, fake it to make it. And he says, and those who look through the windows grow dim. Eyesight. It's eyesight. Now, that's where I got a lot of y'all. Because I don't wear glasses. And I haven't had surgery. And I can see all of y'all. Okay? But he says, you know, you're looking through the windows. Things grow dim. He says, and the doors of the street are shut as the sound of the grinding mill is low. The doors, open and closed doors, talking, speaking. Okay? He says, while the speaking, the doors of the street are shut because of aging and not able to communicate like you used to. And the sound of the grinding mill is low. Hearing aid. Things are low. You can't hear now. We all have loved ones who deal with this, who face this, or different aspects of this. And one will arise at the sound of the bird, and all the daughters of song will sing softly. You rise at the sound of the bird. Why? Because you can't sleep. You know, the 8 hours do not go uninterrupted. Even if the thing that wakes you up is that you got to go to the bathroom. Okay? Because age changes that. And he says, and all the daughters of song will sing softly. Okay? You can't take a lot of noise now. He says, time has its effect. Come to verse 5. Furthermore, men are afraid of high places and the terrors in the road. You're scared to go out at night now? Because the older you get, the more fearful you become. You want to get in before dark. You're young, you want to go out. But you get older, you want to get in when it's dark. You know? And the almond tree, verse 5 says, blossoms. When the almond trees blossom, they're white. Graying, because of aging. The grasshopper drags himself along. Now, if you a grasshopper, dragging, you old, okay? Because grasshoppers jump. If you see a grasshopper dragging, that hopper been here a long time. So you dragging, you go 2 feet. You're dragging because you have to be helped along because the strength is just not there. And the cape bearer is ineffective, for man goes to his eternal home while mourners go about the street. It's your funeral. That's your funeral. In other words, under the sun, this is where we all go. We all age. Being saved doesn't make you younger physically. Doesn't change that. As Paul said, though my outward man perishes, my inward man is renewed day by day. So you're supposed to be getting older physically and younger spiritually. That's the way it's supposed to work.
1: 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Before he does, though, today's lesson is called The Sum of the Matter. 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
3: He comes to verse 6. He says, remember, remember him. Before the silver cord is broken and the golden bowl is crushed, and the pitcher of the well is shattered and the wheel of the cistern is crushed. That is, before the body breaks down. Okay? Before the body breaks down. These can be tied to the silver cord in verse number 6. The silver cord being broken, the organs are deteriorating, the central cord going down your body, the golden bowl, the head that holds the brain is crushed, the pitcher of the well. What does the well do? The well pumps. So you've got a pump that pumps life into us. The heart, the wheel of the cistern is crushed. He's talking about the operating systems of your life breaking down. They break down. That's what happens as we age. Organs don't function like they used to. And then the dust will return to the earth as it was, and the spirit will return to God who gave it. And that's what happened. You remember, God created man, but man did not become alive till God breathed into him the breath of life, because he is the giver, sustainer, and taker of life. So if under the sun, this is all you got, vanity of vanity, saith the preacher, all is vanity. Because this is where everybody winds up. It's like the man who I may have mentioned who said, I was dying to finish high school so that I could go to college. Then I was dying to finish college so I could start my career. Then I was dying to get married and have a family. Then I was dying for my kids to get 18 and leave. Then I was dying to retire, only to discover today I'm just dying. And so you look back and you say, what's it all about? Or where did all the time go? Or is this all there is? Because he's talking about life under the sun. He says, and when you look at it that way, emptiness of emptiness, says the preacher, all is emptiness. Meaningless, meaningless, says the preacher, all is meaningless. In other words, You can find fun, good times, happy times, nice times, good family, good fellowship, good friends. You can find all that under the sun. But if this is all you have to look forward to, there's not ultimate meaning in that. There's periodic fulfillment along the way, but not ultimate meaning. So remember, bring God to bear, integrate him into this emptiness. In addition to being a wise man, verse 9, the preacher also taught the people knowledge, and he pondered and searched out and arranged many proverbs. Of course, Solomon is the preacher, and we know he's arranged many proverbs. He's written most of the book of Proverbs. He's given us wisdom in the book of Ecclesiastes. by teaching us to live wise. And remember, wisdom has to do with decision-making, choices. His job as the preacher, he says, is to impart wisdom. And then he gives a description in verses 10 and 11. The preacher sought delightful words, it says, to write words of truth correctly. So he's not compromising. He's not compromising the truth. He wants it to be true. Truth is an absolute standard by which reality is measured. He wants to be correct. He wants to be accurate. He wants to record them so that whether it's on a CD or whether it's written down in a paper or a book, so that those words are communicating and are effective in the communication so people get the message, they get the point, and it's relevant to where they are. The words of the wise men are like goads. Back in biblical days, even today in many parts of the world, you have this long pole with a point on it, and they would poke the oxen with it to goad them. The goading is to push them along, to press them forward, to keep them going, to motivate them to movement. Well, remember, this is the preacher. And one of the emphasis of preaching is response. And so he wants words that are correct and true, but that poke people to move, to goad them, to provoke them to action. It says in the preacher, this is what he wants to do. He wants to motivate to a response in the words that he speaks, words that he writes. And masters of these collections, the coming together of the writings in Solomon's case, of course, it's the books that he's written. It says, the goal of my writing is to goad them, these collection of works. And then I love it, like well-driven nails. You know, when you say the expression, he nailed it. He nailed it. What? Not even an expression. You hang a picture and you drive a nail. What are you doing? You're fixing that thing. You are locking that thing down. You didn't hit it. You didn't nail that thing so that you know that they got it. So you want to push them till they get it, till it's nailed down in their hearts and minds, decisions and choices. And they are driven, they are given by one shepherd. The Lord is the one who pulls it all together. We have one shepherd, the Lord Jesus Christ. And it's amazing how he can nail one sermon into a whole lot of other people's hearts at the same time. He can take one sermon and be talking to everybody with your name on it. Because we only have one shepherd who oversees that which is truth to prick us to response. Beyond this, my son, he warned, the writing of many books is endless. Go to your library, you'll see that. An excessive devotion to books is wearying to the body. And I can testify to that. I probably got 3,000 volumes in my library. And I'm tired of looking at them. You know? Now, they're helpful and they're necessary. But boy, you don't run out of them. Because as soon as you finish one, somebody else has written a new one. And sometimes that somebody is me. So you know, and it's amazing how many of books have been written based on the Bible. That's because this book is so deep that theologians can't touch bottom, but it's so shallow that babies won't drown. Ooh, that sounded so good. Let me write that down. So let's bring it on home. Solomon, bring it on home. Since you the preacher, bring it home. The conclusion, verse 13. When all has been heard, we really could just come up with two verses, he said. When all has been heard, when you've read it all, heard it all, Fear God. Keep his commandments, because this applies to every person. So guess what? You are not an exception. For God will bring every act to judgment, everything which is hidden, whether it is good or evil. Now that ought to tell you a couple things as we close. That means the death he's been talking about under the sun is not the end. Because he says it ain't over when it's over. Because God's going to bring it all up again. So this is bad news and good news for us all. The bad news is everything you've ever done, particularly from the point of conversion, is on tape. Yeah, that's bad news, isn't it? Everything good and bad is on tape. It's been recorded. Okay? That's the bad news. The good news is everything you've done, whether good or bad, is on tape. Well, you can't really erase the tape because you don't even have access to it. So you can't erase it. But since you're still here, the tape is still running. So even though you can't erase the tape, you can create new tape. And the conclusion of the whole matter is take God seriously, which is what it means to fear God. And you take him seriously by conforming to his will, or what he says, obey his commandment. And he says, and this is the rule of life. So I can sum up the whole book of Ecclesiastes with one phrase: enjoy your life in the fear of God. Because if you enjoy your life to whatever capacity God gives you to enjoy it, that's legitimate. You enjoy your life in the fear of God. You maximize every day that God gives you. You close your eyes tonight, thanking God for the day. And yes, struggling through the bad days with the fear of God. So that on verse 14, when you stand before him, and yeah, there will be bad things on all of our tapes, but when he does the review, he says, yeah, man, that's a bad clip here, it's a bad clip there, but boy, a whole lot of good clips on this tape where you included me in your life. So enjoy your life in the fear of God.
0: Dr. Tony Evans, closing out his study of Ecclesiastes with a reminder that life is best lived when we make God a part of every chapter. 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Remember, this is the final day we'll be offering these 2 powerful resources together as a package deal. Again, that's TonyEvans.org. There are times when life can get so stormy, we wonder if we'll make it through. But Dr. Evans says, even when things are at their worst, there's a power we can tap into that's greater than any storm we'll ever face. Be sure to join us tomorrow to hear all about it.

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1: The abortion industry fights desperately to hide the truth. In fact, their entire business model is built around keeping the public misinformed. Now, New Mexico Governor Michelle Grisham has signed the bill which eliminates the state's requirement for abortion facilities to report data. The state is already a pro-abortion sanctuary with 14 facilities and no gestational limits on abortion. Previously, New Mexico law required abortionists file a report within 5 days of an abortion. Now, the state has gone dark. New Mexico recently became a hotbed for abortion tourism, with 71% of all abortions reported in 2023 coming from out-of-state residents. Truth and transparency are the enemies of abortion.
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2: Back to Genesis with Dr. John Morris, scientist and president of the Institute for Creation Research. Dr. Morris, is it true that the Archaeopteryx was the transition between reptiles and birds?
3: Chris, it's very popular to say these days that dinosaurs evolved into birds, but this doesn't square with the evidence. Evolutionists claim the ancestor of the birds is Archaeopteryx, a fossil with some features of dinosaurs and some of birds. Now, even though I would question their claim about Archaeopteryx, it's still dated at 30 million years older than the dinosaur. Obviously, the dinosaurs were not its ancestor. Even most evolutionists have given up on Archaeopteryx. It looks like they were separate right from the start. Of course, that's what the Bible says. Back in Genesis, we read that birds were created on day 5 of creation week and land animals, like dinosaurs, on day 6. Evolution has it backwards.
2: For more on creation, visit our website at www.icr.org.
4: I'm Ruth Kramer with Mission Network News. A proposed U.S. State Department funding bill would cut aid to Nigeria in half. That is, unless the Nigerian government takes specific steps to prevent the killing of Christians. Greg Kelly with Unknown Nation says Fulani militants have become the main attackers, but he says to look at them as gospel targets instead. Some of Unknown Nation's best missionaries are former Fulani militants. Believers are praying for more gospel opportunities. Meanwhile, despite persecution in Sudan, the Holy Spirit is at work. John, a gospel worker, shares the story of a young Sudanese woman who found her brother's hidden Bible and, through it, Christ. Her family threatened to disown or even kill her if she didn't recant her new faith. She escaped to a church, which helped her to get to safety. When asked if she was certain about the decision, she said, "Now that I know God, they can take my life. I will not turn back." Pray for the work of the Holy Spirit in Sudan. Mission Network News is service of One Way Ministries. I'm Ruth Kramer.
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7: Today shows a high of 79 degrees with a low of 64 degrees and a 90% chance of thunderstorms.
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0: You're listening to The Family Ant Man, where we tackle questions from everyday life through a biblical lens and a biblical worldview. I'm your host, Dr. David Orgis, and I'm here with Dr. Mark Crosby, pastor, educator, mental health professional, and of course, the resident expert here on The Family Ant Man. Now, today, we are going to be talking about when resentment wants to ruin your marriage from a biblical worldview. We do want to take a moment to thank the incredible people who make this show possible. Winter's Air, proudly serving the Denham Springs and surrounding communities, and the Day Smokehouse and Specialty Meats, located at 35770 LA Highway 16, just north of Denham Springs. Thank you guys for underwriting this show and your commitment to the community. Now, remember, this show is not a therapy session. We can't give personalized counseling advice, but we do want to provide biblical insights and practical wisdom to help you build a stronger, healthier, and a happier family. We also want to let you know that Live Oak Church is going to be hosting a marriage conference on August 28th and 29th called Together for Good, and we would love for you to join us. If you have benefited from The Family Ant Man at all, it would be a great way for you to get to meet us live in person and for you to continue to have a stronger, healthier, and a happier family. Dr. Mark, good to be here with you today. We have a great question in store for you, in a question that, as we teased a little bit in the title, yes. When resentment wants to ruin your marriage.
1: Yeah.
0: I know you've talked about some landmines in marriage
1: yep.
0: before, things that blow up your marriage.
1: Mm-hmm.
0: Talking about resentment today, does that rank in the top?
1: Oh, absolutely. I mean, resentment basically is a derivative of unforgiveness.
0: Okay.
1: And so what you're looking at here is when someone is not forgiving, not willing to reconcile, not willing to, again, patch things up, as they say.
0: Mm.
1: And so when that doesn't happen, then the only thing left is resentment. And resentment is something that, again, unfortunately, many couples experience for a variety of reasons. It could be over money. It could be over intimacy. It could be over political or spiritual beliefs. It could be over how we're parenting the children. It could be over something that happened, you know, years and years and years ago that never was resolved. Maybe when you're extremely immature, those early years of your marriage where you said things and did things and forgot things that you shouldn't have and now wouldn't have. But here we are, and they still have not let it go. They still remember that, hey, after the honeymoon, you said this or you did that or you didn't show up for this or it was my birthday and, you know, you didn't even acknowledge it. And for some reason, that just kind of hit a nerve and the resentment kicks in and it never went away.
0: Mm. Yeah, that's a great great way to frame that. And, you know, you talk about my little bit of my language, talking about derivative. A derivative is something that develops from an earlier form of something. And so I think sometimes we, you know, and you have talked about how, you know, we have some primary emotions, but then there are secondary emotions that come from those primary emotions not being addressed.
1: That's right.
0: So it'll be interesting to look at that today. If you guys have questions that y'all want to ask us, we love to hear from you. We've got a couple that are in the queue that we were kind of putting together and getting ready to answer. And so if you guys have questions that y'all want to ask us, you can email us directly. FamilyAnswerMan@liveoak.church is our email address. FamilyAnswerMan@liveoak.church. That'll get you directly into our inbox and hopefully get your answer or your question answered on the show. So the question that we have for today is this. It says, my husband and I have been married for 10 years. Though we love each other, often, almost daily, I feel a strong resentment toward him. He never validates me. We never solve a conflict. We just sweep things under the rug. And I often feel neglected, and others often seem more important to him than I do. He tries to intimidate me with threats. How do I get past this?
1: Wow, yeah. So, I mean, she checks a lot of boxes when it comes to reasons for resentment.
0: Right.
1: And so the reality is that resentment is very real. And unfortunately, it happens among married couples because the reality is simply that no one can hurt you quite like your spouse.
0: Mm, yeah.
1: And so sometimes this happens suddenly, the resentment. Sometimes it happens over time. Sometimes it can happen over things like money or intimacy or children or free time. So what happens is that this resentment basically is this sense of unforgiveness, or put another way, it's defined as a lasting sense of negativity.
0: Mm.
1: You just have this feelings of negativity towards your spouse They didn't show up. They weren't there for you. They neglected you. They rejected you. They did not validate you. They said things that embarrassed you. They said things that put you down or derided you. So there's this sense of negativity and a lasting sense of disrespect. So in most cases, what's happening is that the spouse is feeling disrespectful. So in this question, it sounds like the husband of this wife of 10 years has simply done those things.
2: Right.
1: In her question, she's laying out the foundation of why she feels what she feels. Mm-hmm. And so basically this resentment is a grudge. It's unresolved anger. It's something that the person has never gotten over, something the person has never processed or worked through. And what it does is, based on this question as well, is it buries and blocks intimacy. Mm-hmm. That's the problem with resentment, especially in a marital relationship. It buries and blocks any intimacy. And it does this not only on an emotional level, but does it actually on a hormonal, neurological level.
2: Really?
1: Yeah, so what happens is when you are angry or upset or hurt, cortisol is released in your body and it takes on the receptors that, again, brings a sense of attachment. And when we do try to do something nice or gracious or loving, and the oxytocin is released, which is a hormone that creates an attachment, what begins to happen then is that cortisol is already on that receptor blocking the other hormone that creates attachment from happening. And so no matter how nice the person is and how sweet the person is, we're just not feeling it.
2: Wow. So even in the moments where those are the things that should create some happiness and connection in the marriage, it's not even possible.
1: Well, so yeah, exactly. So for example, a lot of pastors or marriage therapists, for example, will say, well, look, y'all need to have a date night.
2: Yeah.
1: And so yeah, date nights are wonderful, but date nights don't do the job when you're going to date night full of resentment.
2: Okay. Yeah.
1: So when you're resenting that person, or you feel that person is unsafe, or that person has hurt you, you can go to the finest restaurant, in the community. But if you're feeling this sense of disconnect and resentment and this sense of pain and hurt, the food may be nice, you may look nice. All the trimmings and trappings of the date may go well. But if you still have that unresolved conflict inside of you, if you still have that part of you that the intimacy is being buried and blocked, it's hard to really have any kind of connection, even on date night.
2: Probably a lot of people listening that can relate to that,
1: right.
2: Maybe that have tried and been frustrated about it. Mm-hmm. So if that's the case, how do we manage that?
1: So basically, you have to recognize the fact that, again, what this does. And so resentment creates a disconnect. It creates this emotional withdrawal. And so what happens is that when a person is feeling this sense of disrespect, when they're feeling this sense of detachment, if you will, this disconnect, what happens is that they're just not available. They're just not present. They're just not interested in what it is you have to say. Now, they'll go through the motions. They'll still cook dinner. They'll still cut the grass. They'll still wash the car. They'll pick up the kids after school. They'll go to soccer practice, whatever. But in all of that, they're still very resentful. And what happens is, one of the great symptoms of this resentful behavior is that you hear from your spouse lots of sarcasm. Mm. Or, as we say, in certain settings, lots of digs.
2: Yeah.
1: Well, they'll say things that are very disrespectful. They'll make these disrespectful remarks. And they'll hold on to past grievances. So if you're having a conversation and something is said, or you're trying to even be nice, they'll remind you that 2 weeks ago, you did something that was very disrespectful.
2: Mm.
1: 2 weeks ago, you did something that was very, hurtful. 2 weeks ago, you did something that was very painful. And so this resentment kind of carries and laps and stacks and overlaps and stacks up to where, again, you just have this sense of, I don't want this person in my life. This person is not good for me. They're painful. You think thoughts of, maybe I married the wrong person. And in essence, what resentment is, it's a defense mechanism.
2: Mm.
1: And what it does is, it's protecting a person from the pain.
2: So it helps us feel safe.
1: Yeah. And so resentment basically says, this is my boundary. This is how I keep you at arm's length. Mm. And so resentment is basically a defense mechanism that protects a person from the pain being caused, therefore, by the other person, in this case, their spouse. And the reason why resentment is so great between the husbands and wives, is again, it's because your spouse can hurt you unlike anybody else can, and unlike most people, you have a hard time getting away from your spouse. You know,
2: yes, right.
1: Especially if you want to keep some order and some continuity.
2: Just in practicality of daily life sometimes.
1: Right,
2: yeah.
1: In the home. So the point is, nothing may have happened that would result in, you know, divorce, if you will.
2: Right.
1: But there's enough hurt and pain to where you don't feel safe. You don't feel connected. You don't feel attached. You don't feel interested in who they are, what they have to bring. In other words, the brain never forgets the pain. The brain never forgets the pain. And that's important. We forget that sometimes. You know, now we forget that because, you know, in our marriage, we want to believe, hey, we kiss and make up and move on. But the reality is the brain never forgets the pain. And in other contexts, for example, if you're a five-year-old and you're walking down, you know, the sidewalk of your neighborhood and a dog comes and barks at you and scares you, that's one thing. But dog, the next day comes by and nips you on the leg, and it doesn't break the skin, but it's really painful. Well, the brain never forgets that.
2: Yeah.
1: You're walking down the next day, and the same dog or another dog comes and actually bites you on the leg that requires medical attention. The point is that from here on out, the brain never forgets the pain. So when you see a dog, you know, you are leery. When you see a dog, you are, you know, wanting to be, you know, some sort of protecting yourself. When you see a dog, you may go the other direction because the brain never forgets the pain.
2: So if the brain never forgets the pain and we're trying to deal with our resentment, how do you get past that?
1: So you get past that by, first of all, acknowledging it. So again, if you want to kind of keep count, there's 10 things that, again, you need to be thinking about on getting past the resentment in your life. And so the first thing is you have to acknowledge it. You have to acknowledge what was done. You have to acknowledge what you experienced. And the other person has to acknowledge it as well. Again, you may need to explain why this hurts, which would be number two. Why forgetting your birthday was so hurtful. Why when your husband flirted with the waitress, why that hurt you? Why your husband got online and saw some things they should have never seen, why that hurt you? Or why your wife, you know, when she pushed you away, when you went to hug her, why that hurt you? Mm-hmm. So number one, getting past resentment, first of all, you have to acknowledge it. This is what I'm going through. This is what caused the pain in my life. This, you know, neglect or this sense of rejection really hurt me. And so you have to acknowledge it and explain why it hurts. Your spouse may not know that forgetting your birthday was really that painful because, hey, people forget my birthday all the time. You know,
2: sounds silly, but there are people that's not that important to them.
1: Yeah, yeah. But for the person that this is important, you know, maybe they were waking up thinking, hey, you're going to give me a birthday gift, or hey, you're going to give me a surprise party, or hey, you're going to take me out to eat. And the whole day comes and goes and you did nothing. For some people, that hurts.
2: Right.
1: And again, the brain never forgets the pain. And so now they see you as a person who creates pain in their life, a person who's neglectful. And so you have to explain to your spouse why this hurts, why this is so important to you. Maybe it's from your childhood. Maybe, you know, you always wanted to have birthday parties and your mother never gave you one. You always hoped that you would, or vice versa. So acknowledge it, number one. Number two, explain why it hurts. Number three, express that you want to heal. In other words, express to your, you know, to your spouse, I want to get past this. I don't want to stay in this state of resentment.
2: You could see how that would be really important versus somebody just you acknowledging what happened, explaining why it hurt, and then saying, well, you did this to me, and leaving it there doesn't give much room for any kind of progress to be made.
1: Because what you want to do in every relationship is you want to heal when there's hurt. And so we express to them, I want to get past this. I don't want to hold this grudge. I don't want to stay in this state of mind. I don't want to resent you for the next 25 years.
2: Right.
1: Because what will happen is this. If you never acknowledge it, if you never explain why it hurts, the odds are pretty high it's going to happen again.
2: Yeah.
1: They may forget your birthday next year. They may forget the anniversary. They may forget, you know, Christmas Eve or whatever it may be. Mm-hmm. And so what happens is that this pain begins to now compound. And so if you never acknowledge it, never talk about it, you never get past it, then the resentment gets greater and stronger and greater and stronger. And pretty soon, in some cases, the disconnect and the detachment can be so great that you just are living basically alone, even though your spouse is 2 feet away from you.
2: Wow.
1: Even though you're sitting on the same sofa, sleeping in the same bed, eating at the same, you know, breakfast table, you feel a million miles away. So again, how do you get past resentment? Number four, if you're keeping count, find something good to do for that person. In other words, or seek to include that person in something that you enjoy. And in other words, whatever you can do to maintain some emotional safety, but yet and still engage with that person in something that is enjoyable, something that is even positive. The classic case in point that many of our listening audience, I think, may be aware of or maybe heard about, or at least you know who these people are, and that was Charles and Andy Stanley.
3: Yeah.
1: If you're not sure who that is, Charles Stanley was the former pastor of First Baptist Church of Atlanta, a wonderful man of God. Mm-hmm. His son, Andy Stanley, was a pastor of North Point Community Church there in Alpharetta, Georgia. And both godly men, both men, you know, have successful ministries, but they were not getting along for a while.
3: Yeah.
1: There was a huge rift between the two of them. And there was some resentment there. On both parts, resentment from dad to son, resentment from son to dad. And so what they decided to do, and again, this is not telling anybody's secret. This is all published.
2: They've talked very openly about it in
1: Andy's books. But what they would do is they would meet at a Mexican restaurant and they would have chips and salsa and iced tea. And so what they were doing is they were meeting together, doing something that they both enjoy, chips and salsa, Mexican restaurant. And they were including each other while still maintaining some emotional safety.
3: Mm-hmm.
1: Meaning if things got out of hand, if things got, you know, a little heated, they could politely excuse themselves.
3: Right.
1: You know, they weren't bound by anything. So my point is that sometimes if you're having difficulty with someone, maybe you need to figure out what can we do that we both would enjoy maintaining our emotional safety and at least talk this out.
3: Mm-hmm.
1: Again, which goes to the fifth thing, and that is try to have conversation that repairs what's mm-hmm. going on, that repairs resentment. Use I statements instead of you statements. You know, I'm struggling in this area instead of you did this to me.
2: Right. You automatically brings up the
1: Absolutely. And everybody who's, you know, had psychology 101 knows this, but the reality is that I statements are much more easier to digest,
3: mm-hmm.
1: so to speak, than the you statement. Use and instead of but. Mm-hmm. If you say, look, I know you're a really nice person, but
2: again, you've dismissed everything before.
1: But you really upset me and you were very, you know, neglectful. But if you can say, I know you're a really nice person and I know you want to work this out. That's a whole different way of communicating. So try to have conversation that repairs. Next, apologize, validate, and forgive. If somebody brings something up to you that, again, they're saying, look, I've had these feelings of resentment for a long time. Maybe you didn't realize what you did. Maybe you didn't realize what you said. Maybe you didn't realize how sensitive maybe I was. Maybe this is on me, but I just want you to know. So when they bring this up and there's an apology, then the best way to respond is through validation and forgiveness.
3: Mm-hmm. Yeah.
1: Because if you try to push back, you try to defend your position, you try to make it all their fault, then the resentment just continues.
2: Right. And that's something that Dale Carnegie was a big proponent of, taking, you know, apologizing anytime that you can and often and profusely
1: mm-hmm.
2: when you do have some responsibility. And that's, you know, Jocko has been more on the extreme ownership of, hey, look, if you messed up or if there's a situation, just take ownership of your part of it. You don't have to take ownership for the other person, right. But take ownership for what you can take ownership of. And yeah. It helps to build a bridge for relationship.
1: Absolutely. Which is number seven, by the way. Own your role in what happened.
2: There we go.
1: There you go. Own your role in what happened. Understand there's something you need to work on. And if we're going to be really honest with ourselves, and even though a lot of folks may struggle with this, but the reality is there's all of us have areas we can work on.
2: Yeah.
1: All of us have areas that make things better. All of us have areas that we feel like, you know what, I'm not really good at this, or this is my weak spot, if you will, the weakness of my personality. So understand there's something that all of us need to work on. And if you don't believe that, just, you know, honk your horn so we can all see what delusion and denial looks like. Number eight, as change occurs, notice it. As change occurs, and acknowledge it. Meaning this, if the person that has been verbally abusive, the person who has been kind of intimidating you, the spouse that has not, you know, acknowledged you or validated you or rejected you, and they start getting better.
2: Yeah.
1: They start making the change. They start doing the work. They start making the effort. Then go ahead and acknowledge that. Mm-hmm. Acknowledge that they are getting better. Acknowledge that things are, you know, improving.
2: Right. If you want to see change, then, you know, when the person that you're trying to invite into that healthier, you know, system and flow of the relationship, when they have that acknowledged, they're more likely to repeat that.
1: Yeah.
2: Whereas if you ignore it, there is nothing more frustrating than trying to do the right thing and having somebody ignore that and then feeling like, well, what's the point anyway?
1: And that's especially true of men. I mean, men love to have that sense of, again, that sense of acknowledgement, that sense of appreciation,
2: mm-hmm.
1: That sense of, hey, you see what I'm doing, you know, you recognize that I'm trying, and you've even rewarded some behaviors, you know, by saying something nice about it. And so that makes them want to, mm-hmm. you know, like you said, repeat that behavior. Stop the behavior that created the disagreement. In other words, stop the behavior. If you use deriding and derogatory language towards your spouse, and they've said, look, this is what I resent. You know, you make me feel, you know, worthless. Then stop the behavior that created the disagreement. Stop the behavior that created the resentment. And we have control over that. That's something we can do. Number 10, pray and seek wisdom on how to prevent future resentment.
2: Mm.
1: So again, this is something that I think everybody can and should bring to God, you know, ask for wisdom, so that, again, you can prevent future resentment. And again, one of the things that you'll hear from God's word is don't let the sun go down on your anger.
2: Yep.
1: We've said that, you know, hundreds of times on this program. But it's true. You know, don't let the sun go down on your anger. Work it out. Talk it out. Figure it out.
2: Which, if you go back to the question, that was one of the things that has been seemingly so hurtful, is that we just sweep everything under the rug. We never actually deal with these issues.
1: So if you're just tuning in, we have a wife of 10 years who feels this resentment toward her husband. Every time they have a disagreement or an argument or a conflict, they just sweep it under the rug. And now, over time, resentment has built up in her life towards her husband, to where she's going like, you know, I feel disconnected from this guy.
2: Mm.
1: And I'm sure there are many who are listening that can tell that story. I mean, you're probably driving down the road going, oh my goodness, I can relate to that. Well, the reality is that when you let the sun go down on your anger, that is what happens. You never work it out. You never figure it out. You never problem solve. You only have drama in your life. How to prevent future resentment. Notice, compliment what your spouse has done well. Mm. We are so quick, so easy to say, you know, the negative things about our spouse. You know, you didn't cook this right, or you didn't fix that, or you didn't fill the towels the way, you didn't unload the dishwasher the way you're supposed, you didn't load the dishwasher the way you're supposed to. You know, we're so quick to do that to our spouse.
2: And I'm a big believer that there's a correct way to wash to load the dishwasher.
1: Yeah.
2: Maximize efficiency.
1: Exactly.
2: But that's not one of those things that you...
1: And we notice, you know, the negatives, we notice the weaknesses of our spouse. But how often do we notice or compliment what your spouse does well?
2: That's right.
1: You know, we take it for granted. It's no more than they should have done. But the reality is that if you want to prevent future resentment, notice, compliment what your spouse does well. Beware of creating expectations. I mean, we put so many expectations on our spouse that eventually they will not be able to live up to them. And eventually they will feel like they disappointed us because they did not live up to the expectations. And then now they start resenting all these expectations we put on them that they know down deep they will not be able to fulfill, at least not forever and always.
2: Mm.
1: And so beware of creating those expectations. Again, as we said before, when something has happened, when there is a misunderstanding, a disagreement, you've neglected something, and they tell you about it, forgive, let it go, learn to accept, apologize. I mean, that is the oil to any relationship. And we said that time and time and time again. And then also, very similar to what we said earlier, appreciate what your spouse contributes to the family, the home, and the relationship.
2: Yeah.
1: You know, when you let them know how grateful you are, how much you appreciate what they're doing, how much, you know, what they have contributed means to you. And it could be something as simple as, you know, hey, you planned the family vacation. Awesome. Hey, you know, cleaned the car before we left on family vacation. Awesome. Oh, you know, you packed this amazing lunch so we don't have to have a, you know, a $45 hamburger, you know, right. when we go, when we're traveling, you know, you saved us a lot of money so we can do other things, whatever it may be, but appreciate what your spouse contributes to the family, the home, and the relationship. Basically, resentment is a lack of repair of the relationship. Resentment basically is holding on to the negative. And the more you do that, the more you're going to, again, feel a disconnect from your spouse. That's why I see so many times, and the story of so many couples, when they go, I feel so alone, but my spouse is sitting right next to me.
2: Right.
1: I feel so alone, even though we're sleeping in the same bed. I feel so alone, even though we're eating at the same table. I feel so alone, even though we're on quote-unquote date night.
2: Mm.
1: You know, all we do is look at our phone. All we do is, you know, talk about the weather. All we do is, you know, look at the menu and stare down and kind of look around and see who else is here. Why is that? Because that resentment is there, and that feeling of connection is no longer as strong or as healthy as it should be.
2: Yeah, so if you guys want those positive interactions, and because people do take a lot of positive steps, if you those go back to the just the neurochemistry,
1: yeah,
2: kind of sweeping out the resentment before you're working on and being cognizant of that before yeah. you start working on repairing the relationship is really important.
1: Absolutely. So again, here are some primary ingredients that lead to resentment. So if you're going, okay, what have I done? What am I doing? What am I not aware of? You know, as you're going home, you know, this evening, or as you're going to see your spouse later on tonight, you're going, okay, what is it that I need to stop doing that may be causing my spouse to feel resentment toward me? Number one, bullying, intimidating, verbal abuse, or physical abuse. By the way, there's no excuse for abuse.
2: Yeah.
1: Okay, so just if you hear nothing else, you know, there's no excuse for abuse. But if your spouse maybe is verbally abusive and they're using words and saying things that are derogatory and calling you names, you know, if you're doing that, just know that's going to lead to resentment. So both men and women, husbands and wives, if you are intimidating your spouse, saying verbally abusive things, that is going to lead to resentment. Making them the villain in all things and making you the victim in all things. So if your spouse is always the villain and you're always the victim, that's going to create a sense of resentment in your marriage, in your relationship. Thirdly, neglecting their wants, needs, and desires. When they're telling you what they need from you, when they're telling what they want from you, when they're telling you what they desire from you, you know, and you neglect that time and time again, day after day, night after night, week after week, then what happens is that that creates a sense of resentment, you know, and they start thinking, maybe I married the wrong person. Maybe they don't love me. Maybe I don't love them. Because what's happening is you're neglecting their wants, needs, and desires. Quashing their dreams, goals, and ideas. The more you step all over their dreams, all over their goals, never acknowledge what they would like to accomplish in life. Fifthly, rejecting them emotionally and physically. When you reject your spouse, you are creating a sense of resentment in their life. When you compare them to others, I've actually heard women say to their husbands in counseling, and I've heard men say the same thing in both directions, but this one particular case comes to mind. A woman said to her husband, she goes, well, at least my first husband had a real job.
2: Wow.
1: So when you compare to others,
2: man,
1: you know, that really does cause some resentment. When there's a sense of invalidation, when they go, I'm never being heard, I'm never being validated, what I'm saying just never seems to register. When you never find a solution, when you're constantly just going through the motions and everything is about drama, drama, drama, and there's no solution in what you're doing. When you bring addiction into the home, I've heard so many say, you know, because of the alcohol, because of the drugs, because of this, I resent this person. And when you have just a sense of gross irresponsibility. So when you're not fulfilling and paying bills and doing those things. So resentment crushes attachment. It crushes connection. It makes a person feel bitter. Aggravation and irritation spills over into the other parts of the family. And ultimately, depression sets in. It impacts your spiritual walk because resentment is a form of unforgiveness. So if you want to deal with the forgiveness or the resentment in your life, bring in the forgiveness. Ask God to give you the strength that you need to recognize what's going on and to bring hope, healing, forgiveness, and grace into your marriage and into your life.
2: Well, there you have it from the Family Answer Man. Hope this episode, as always, has encouraged you and inspired you to make changes that lead to a stronger, a healthier, and a happier family.
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5: Today shows a high of 79 degrees with a low of 64 degrees and a 90% chance of thunderstorms.
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0: This is Greg Sullivan, president of Sound Radio. Back in 2023, when the honor of becoming president was bestowed upon me, the Lord impressed on me two things: relocation and community involvement. 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
2: Today shows a high of 79 degrees with a low of 64 degrees and a 90% chance of thunderstorms.
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Back in 2023, when the honor of becoming president was bestowed upon me, the Lord impressed on me two things: relocation and community involvement. 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

0: such a time. Blessed are those who hunger and thirst for righteousness, for they shall be filled. Listen, are you coming on Sunday just to get here? I guess I'll come at Sunday. But is there a hunger? Is there a desire? I got to get to church. I got to hear worship. I got to hear your word. There's a hunger and there's a desire. And as you're doing that, the Bible says, blessed are those who hunger and thirst for righteousness, for they shall be filled. Filled with what? Food? Filled with what? The Spirit of God.
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0: When a vessel is struck, what's inside spills out. So when a vessel is struck, what's inside spills out. Do you know when a vessel is struck, what's inside spills out? What spills out when you're struck? Bad news, finances, things aren't going your way. We all have a certain plan, don't we? I'll tell you what, tomorrow was not my plan. It was not. I was pretty confident. But God never spoke. He never told me. He just said, trust me and seek me. And then you live out Scripture. You do. Though you slay me, yet why trust Him? And you've got to go through those fires to really be purified and build that relationship with the Lord. So we're in Acts 13. Acts 13, verse 26. Men and brethren, sons of the family of Abraham, and those among you who fear God. This is where we left off last week. But I love to remind you about this. Many fear God, but they don't know Him. Many fear God, do they not? But they don't know Him. Most religions fear God. Oh yeah, of course. But they don't truly know Him because they haven't repented of their sin and have the Holy Spirit fill them. Psalms 89:7, God is greatly to be feared. This really stood out this week because of what it says here. God is greatly to be feared in the assembly of His saints. This is why we don't play games here. And we're careful with what type of music and announcements and you know, big church growth models are actually that I'm supposed to direct this service, the music, this based on unbelievers coming in. Now I get it. I understand you don't want to just totally, but really the point of us coming together is to, you can come and watch if you're an unbeliever, but I'm not going to tailor it to what you might be wanting because the darkness is in the heart. We need to let the light of the gospel shine through in this place, and God will be feared in the assembly of His saints, and he will be held in reverence by all those around Him. So the things we do, the things we support, the things we promote, everything, we want to make sure there's a holy standard there. We don't always hit it, but God is to be feared in the assembly of His people. And as I said last week, to you, the word of the salvation, Paul is talking to the Jews. It's went to you for those who dwell in Jerusalem and their rulers because they did not know Him, nor even the voices of the prophets which are read every single Sabbath have fulfilled them in condemning Him. So basically, whatever you're reading on the Sabbath, you actually fulfilled it in condemning Jesus Christ. If you have a problem, if you have problems with God's Word, the problem may not be intellectual, but spiritual. Many times we come across people who have a problem with God's word. And if you dig a little deeper, you realize, oh, they don't want the facts. They don't want the God of the Bible. And that's what was happening here. God's word was sent to you, and intellectually you had it. Right, you draw nigh unto me with your lips, but your hearts are far, far from me. And so, be careful, anybody listening who's approaching this intellectually only. I'm all for praise God the Bible makes sense to me intellectually. I mean, if you're intellectually honest, look at how the body was made. You want to be blown away. Study your immune system, your T cells, your bone marrow, your lymphatic system. Just study what it's amazing.

put him to death. And so when they had fulfilled all that was written concerning Jesus, they took him down from the tree and they laid him in a tomb, but God raised him from the dead. And that's why we are here. We know that fact with absolute certainty that God has raised him from the dead. By the way, I'm so glad. Thank you, Lord. Oh, my goodness. I want to say this all morning. I was going to put notes. If you need prayer for healing, let the team, we have oil, just like the Bible says. I don't know. I mean, Bible says it. So let us pray for you if you're sick between services or you need some type. Let us lay hands on you. The team is qualified to pray for that and believe in God. Okay, sound good? Acts 13, picking up here, verse 31. Jesus was seen for many days by those who came up with him from Galilee to Jerusalem, who are witnesses to the people. This is what I love about the resurrection. It wasn't just one and done. Boom. Well, he's gone. Well, where did he go? I don't know. Nobody knows. Do you know how many days he stayed around? 40 days. 40 days. And he appeared to his disciples. He appeared to people. And that's why these people could later give their life, because they saw the risen Savior. They saw him. And they said, we declare to you this great news that promises which have made to the fathers have been fulfilled. God has fulfilled these promises and he raised up Jesus. And if you're like me, you're like, yeah, boy, if we were there, of course I would believe. I mean, you just saw him crucified. Now you're walking with him. He's making fish by the beach. Sorry, plant-based only crowd. Boy, that's confusing too, isn't it? That whole debate. Must be keto, must be plants. Oh my goodness, Lord, give us direction here. But this verse is very encouraging. John 20:29, Jesus said to him, Thomas, because you have seen me, you have believed. Guys, this is for us. Ready? Blessed are those who have not seen and yet have believed. Your faith is actually stronger to some degree than those who actually saw him and believed. Because that's real faith. I didn't see, but Lord, I take you at your word. I believe you. I've got the witness of the Spirit. And I'm believing in faith. You remember what I've told you before, that just an hour up in those mountains by Arrowhead is where Billy Graham had that crisis of faith. A guy by the name of Jack Templeton was a more gifted preacher than Billy Graham, and he began to, what we would consider today, left and liberal. He began to go that direction. And the wrong intellect began to question God's word, and he began to challenge Billy on things. And so he laid his Bible, Billy Graham, on a tree stump and said, Lord, from this moment forward, I believe this is your word. This is the inspired word of God. Closed it. Never turned back. That's faith. That's faith. And that, some of you might need that faith. Because it's crystal clear there's a creator. There's no doubt in most people's mind that the earth just isn't sitting here with the moon. Come on, guys. Hello. I can't even build a chair with wood. How did all this happen? There's a creator. And so God raised him from the dead, no more to return to corruption. He has spoken thus, I will give you the sure mercies of David. Therefore, he also says in another psalm, you will not allow your Holy One to see corruption. Now, I'm thinking the Pharisees know this psalm. Jesus was raised from the dead, which means his body didn't break down. That's what corruption is. David's body was into corruption. To the dirt, to the earth you shall return. Dust to dust, earth to earth, you will return to that. But Jesus, nope, he didn't see corruption. And so you think there's a Pharisee, you wonder, like going, wow, that, Zechariah, Isaiah, this, the soldiers actually said an angel appeared, rolled back the stone. The soldiers didn't say, oh, somebody sold the body. I don't think. It looks like they're scared to death. They go back and look what happened. And they still hid the truth. We say, wow, that's amazing. That's what pride does. Self-assertive.

Can't be wrong. Anybody in here can't be wrong? You don't like to be challenged? For David, after he served his own generation by the will of God, fell asleep and was buried, and he saw corruption. But he whom God raised up, Jesus, saw no corruption. Therefore, let it be known to you, brethren. Remember, Paul is speaking in the synagogue to the Jews, breaking down God's word. I wish I could have saw this sometimes. Therefore, and like he's speaking to you, therefore, you guys, and he didn't have notes, that through this man, Jesus Christ, is preached to you for the forgiveness of sin, and by him, everyone who believes is justified from all things. In other words, he's going to wreck their world right now, from which you could not be justified by the law of Moses. Beware, therefore, lest what has spoken in the prophets come upon you. He just told them, you're following the law and that's not going to save you. How's that going over? When they're struck, what's inside is going to spill out. And, you know, this is so important for us today too. Even, I mean, if you break down, there's different religions out there. I don't have to say the different names. You've heard me. But, I mean, I don't know of one that is not works-based. Works-based. I mean, if you get down to it and you talk to the different groups that knock on your door, it will eventually come out, yeah, you have to do these things. That's why you see so many of them. They have to do it. That's the difference. We don't have to. We should want to. And many people don't want to. But they think these works. There are, again, look it up if you want. There are religions that say there's no salvation outside of their group. Because you have to follow their teachings. You have to follow what they believe. And that is deadly and damning. If you're basing, I'm going to be right with God someday because I'm such, that's pride. It's sickening. You're going to be right with God because of some of the things you did. Let's think this through. But then it's pride because it's self-assertive, self-salvation. Self, I can do this. But then, to make things worse, he said, the prophets actually spoke about you. You guys ready for this? What about if I said this? Behold, you despisers. That's to strongly dislike, to hate, to look down with disrespect. Behold, you guys that look down upon God wrongly and upon Christ. You are despisers. You're going to marvel and you're going to perish. For I work a work in your days, a work which will by no means believe, though one were to declare it to you. Paul's fulfilling this. He's declaring it to them, and they're not believing it. And there's many today, maybe not here this morning, but listening later, or might come across this, they strongly dislike, they hate the truth. They look down upon with disrespect. You know those people, they look down upon you because you're a Christian. Anybody have those in your family and friends? I'm the only one that gets slammed. Nobody else here? Okay. No? I hate what you stand for. I look down. You poor Christians. You, oh my goodness. You have to believe something. You believe that everything came from nothing? Tell them that. Well, no, I'm agnostic. There's got to be a higher power somewhere, and you're going to dictate who that higher power is? According to your rules and what you think? How silly is that? And I talk to people, well, I think God is, and they tell me, I'm like, are you sure? Like, that's a big deal. That's a big deal that you think God is like this. What about if he's not?
What about if He's revealed to us who He is through the nature of His Son, through His written word, through the conviction of the Spirit? Acts 13. So when the Jews went out of the synagogue, out the door, probably a little hot-headed, the Gentiles, here's the difference. The Jews leave upset. The Gentiles beg them that these words might be preached to them. What's that? Did I say it wrong to them? Oh, okay. So when the Jews went out, the Gentiles begged that these words might be preached to them the next Sabbath. Look at the difference. The Jews go out upset. This other group is hungry for more of God. Oh, let me tell you, I could camp out here for a minute of what I've seen over the years. Whoa. It's amazing. Storm out. I'm not coming back. And then other people are broken, crying. They come back to the Lord. Lord, what happened? It's the same word. Different hearts. Pride versus humility. How dare you challenge us? Versus, God, we need you. Tell us more. Tell us more. Do we not see this in our day? Now, when the congregation had broken up, it's just like us, guys. It's just like us. Fortunately, the vast majority of you leave encouraged. We want to hear more on Wednesday and Sunday. But that doesn't always happen, does it? Hopefully, Alfred, this is a good plug for you to remind them on that Wednesday that you did not like my preaching for a while. He would come in and like, God was wrestling with him, and now it's an incredible couple that what God has done. Incredible. I'm excited that you guys can hear that. So when the congregation had broken up, many of the Jews and devoted proselytes, meaning those who have been converted, they followed Paul and they followed Barnabas, who, speaking to them, persuaded them to continue in the grace of God. So guys, this is where we need mentors in. If you want to mentor, maybe you're retired, let the office know. Because we need people to come alongside and just persuade people to keep walking in the right direction. Persuade them in their faith. They weren't negative. Oh, look what's happening in the world today. Look what's happening in America. We're going to hell in a handbasket. No, they persuaded them. But I don't want to give this up too soon. The Gentiles were hungry for the word. Blessed are those who hunger and thirst for righteousness, for they shall be filled. Listen, are you coming on Sunday just to get here? I guess I'll come at Sunday. But is there a hunger? Is there a desire? I got to get to church. I got to hear worship. I got to hear your word. There's a hunger and there's a desire. And as you're doing that, the Bible says, blessed are those who hunger and thirst for righteousness, for they shall be filled. Filled with what? Food? Filled with what? The Spirit of God. Filled with blessings. Filled with peace. Guys, I'll tell you what. I'll take peace any day of the week than any other comfort. Knowing God, having that peace. And that's, when you read this, blessed are those. Don't believe the lies of the prosperity gospel that says you're going to be a millionaire. God wants you healthy, wealthy, carefree. You're going to prosper just as your soul does prosper. You doing okay financially, anybody? Well, you're not exercising faith. Come on, guys. How ridiculous. Can I just be honest? The people I know that come here, I know them pretty well, that are the most blessed. Paycheck to paycheck sometimes. It's amazing. Now, though, those who are doing really well financially, God uses them, of course, to bless others. Thank God for that. There's a whole mix there. There's a whole mix there. But blessed means God's got you.
His grace is upon you. He's leading you. He's guiding you. He may heal. If not, He may sustain while you're waiting. And it's just being, you know, it's, there's something there, freedom. I'm walking in the blessings of God. Lord, You know my heart. Also, which it makes no sense, most of us don't have jobs where we're going to be millionaires. So where is this money coming from? Have you ever thought about that? Of course you have three jets and you're a millionaire because you have, you sucker people all over TV to send you money. That's not the same as most of us. I don't live in that world. Neither do you. They were persuaded. It's a continued trusting in Jesus alone for salvation instead of the works of self-effort that they were accustomed to. Rely on God's empowering presence versus your performance. You cannot rely on your performance. And we know those people, they're performers. Like, I've done this. Man, pastor, I've been reading the Bible. Okay, that's good. But don't base your walk with the Lord based on your performance. It's got to be based on intimacy, on God's empowering presence, on seeking Him. And so the next Sabbath, almost the whole city came together. I bet they did. Can you imagine the talk of the town? But when the Jews saw the multitude, oh my goodness. Think about what's happening now. The Jews would love, Gentiles could get converted, by the way, as a process I don't have time to go into. But look at all these people coming to church. Wouldn't you be excited? You'd think.

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And for all the latest on what God is doing with His ministry here, please be sure to follow us on most social media platforms. 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

0: Chuck Swindoll often reminds us that life can be defined as a series of fairly ordinary days. In fact, most days are quite predictable, without divine skywriting or obvious signs of some great movement of God. However, there are occasions that break the cycle. Today on Insight for Living, Chuck describes one of those history-shattering moments in the life of Esther. In our continuing study of her life, we'll discover how God orchestrated all the elements as this woman walked hand in hand with destiny. Let's pick up with Esther chapters 1 and 2.
1: On the seventh day, when the heart of the king was merry with wine, he makes a command to his wise men, that are at least listed here, the seven eunuchs who served in his presence. And this is what he commanded. They were to bring Queen Vashti before the king, her royal crown, royal headpiece, in order to display her beauty to the people and the princes, for she was beautiful. You can count on this. When scripture says she's beautiful, it really means it. Queen Vashti, verse 12, refused to come at the king's command. Well, Queen Vashti's words enraged the king. He absolutely couldn't stand it. Remember, he's drunk. Verse 12 tells us the king became very angry and his wrath burned within him. What are we going to do? What's our game plan? In the presence of the king and the princes, Memucan said this: Queen Vashti has wronged not only the king, but all the princes and all the peoples who are in all the provinces of King Ahasuerus. I would say that's a little overreaction, wouldn't you? But he says it nevertheless. The queen's conduct will become known to all the women, causing them to look with contempt on their husbands, saying, King Ahasuerus commanded Queen Vashti to be brought in to his presence, and she didn't come. You see, the fear, obviously, is that before long, all women will be doing what Queen Vashti has done, and the men will lose control of their wives. And this day, the ladies of Persia and Media who have heard of the queen's conduct will speak in the same way to all the king's princes. And there will be plenty of contempt and anger. Can't you hear this? All men's gathering as they are all agree. Yeah, that's right, man. My wife's like that. Man, she hears about Vashti. She's going to go nuts. She's already a rebel, but she's going to get absolutely out of it. On and on and on. And finally, he's got the king all ready for his suggestion. If it pleases the king, let a royal edict be issued by him, and let it be written in the laws of the Medes and the Persians. Remember, that's the law that's never changed. So that it cannot be repealed that Vashti should come no more into the presence of King Ahasuerus. Now, that was his right. He certainly had the right to say, that's it, curtains. You've seen the last of me, lady. You're gone. So directly, this edict had to do with his own home and his own marriage. But he goes further. Let the king give her royal position to another who is more worthy than she. Enter Esther. This is the wonder of God's sovereignty. He works in these remarkable ways, moving and pushing and changing minds until he brings even, let me say it, out of the most carnal and secular of settings, a decision that will set our course anew. We're going to see that all the way through this book, and I love it. Look at verse 20. They go a little further in the edict than I think would be practically possible to require. When the king's edict, which he shall make, is heard throughout all his kingdom, great as it is, then all women will give honor to their husbands, great and small. I'm not sure about that. And this word pleased the king and the princes, and the king did as Memucan proposed. He sent letters to all the king's provinces, to each province according to its script, and to every people according to their language. Notice what it says. Every man shall be the master in his own house, and the one who speaks in the language of his own people. He'll be in charge, and he will speak for the family. God's heart is on his people, a remnant in Persia, away from Zion. He must preserve them from extinction. That requires decisions from the top, and that requires one of his people to be there, namely Esther, who will someday be sitting beside Ahasuerus, whom she doesn't even know today. God does not go by the human clock. Compared to the works of mankind, God is extremely deliberate and painfully slow. God's wheels grind slowly and exceedingly fine. Now, Esther chapter 2. After these things. Now, when I read after these things, I thought, well, fourth year of his reign. How about the end of the third year of his reign? And I began to read through the chapter, and I didn't find any help until I came to verse 16 of chapter 2, where Esther, who wins the Miss Persia contest, Esther is taken to King Ahasuerus to his royal palace in the 10th month, which is the month Tebeth, in the seventh year of his reign. You telling me 4 years have gone by? In between chapters 1 and 2. So I thought, what happened during those 4 years? Learn a little history. Ahasuerus, also known as King Xerxes, reigned, and you count backwards because it's B.C., from 486 to 465 B.C. 486 to 465. History books tell us that this particular king, whom the books call Xerxes, and I quote, made an ambitious but disastrous attempt to conquer Greece. He returned defeated, and he opened the doors of the palace, and there was no lovely wife to greet him with arms outstretched, no comforting words of understanding. For the first time, he has been defeated on the battlefield. There's nothing good on the stove in the kitchen, and he's lonely. After these things, the anger of the king had subsided. Of course, it's been 3 years. The reason I say that is these gals that ran for Miss Persia had to have a full year before they came in to see the king, and so I'll get to that a little later on in the passage. You'll read about it when we get there, but it took another year. So he's 3 years later, and he's defeated, and he's alone. He remembered Vashti. And if you're used to a wife, even though she may be a little strong-willed at times, you need her when you come home defeated. You need her arms around you. You need the understanding of your partner. And he doesn't find it. He remembered Vashti and what she had done and what had been decreed against her. I think there is a surrounding sense of low-grade depression that comes in over him. The king's attendants who served him said, "Let beautiful young virgins be sought for the king." Isn't it interesting, by the way, that the king had the power to have any woman in the kingdom? Snap of his finger, should be in his presence, right there in his bedchamber. But he doesn't want a woman for the night. He wants a wife. You see, he's not drunk any longer. He's thinking clearly now. Who wouldn't prefer a woman who will be there tomorrow and the next day, in contrast to a quickie sex experience for the night with some unnamed female? And so they say, let the king appoint overseers in all the provinces of his kingdom, that they may gather every beautiful young virgin to Susa, the capital, to the harem. Look, he even had a harem. He didn't want one of them. Into the custody of Haggai, the king's eunuch, who was in charge of the women, and let their cosmetics be given them. How interesting. And then let the young lady who pleases the king be the queen in place of Vashti. We'll get another wife for you. This one will be beautiful. She will be the most beautiful woman in Persia. We'll go to all 127 provinces and we'll find the best of the group. We'll even have her made even more attractive with cosmetics. Drop down, if you will, to verse 12. When the turn of each young lady came to go in to King Ahasuerus at the end of her 12 months, look at that, there's that extra year I told you about. She would have 12 months under specific regulations for the women. How would they be spent? The days of her beautification, of their beautification, were completed as follows. 6 months with oil of olay, oil of myrrh, and 6 months with spices and cosmetics for women. Kyle, C.F. Kyle of the Kyle and Daily Commentaries, makes comment that these words are to rub, to polish, to adorn with all kinds of precious ointments. It's physical beauty that they're going for. And before you sneer at that, ladies, trust me, the men aren't sneering. Before you buy into the feminist movement of our day where you can look like an unmade bed and still you're to be adored and appreciated, learn a lesson from Scripture. Every once in a while, Scripture does say a word about physical beauty. It doesn't place the emphasis on it that you would hear in lustful magazines or from lustful men, but it does place an emphasis on your beauty. The cosmetics mentioned here. Look at verse 5. Suddenly he mentions a Jew in Susa. Does that sound like an uneventful start? There's not a guy in the palace that knows Mordecai by name. But they're going to, because God's hand is moving the heart of the king like channels of water. There was a Jew in Susa, the capital, whose name was Mordecai, the son of Jair, son of Shimei, son of Kish, a Benjamite, who had been taken into exile. Now, the who is a reference to Kish. Mordecai wasn't taken into exile. Back in his genealogy, Kish was. Had been taken into exile from Jerusalem with the captives who had been exiled. We've been over all that historical jazz, so there's no reason to repeat it. The point is, he is unrelated to the Persian kingdom. He's a Jew living in exile. He hasn't gone back to Jerusalem. And on top of that, he's bringing up, verse 7, Hadassah. Myrtle is the original word, like a myrtle tree, a myrtle bush, fragrance. Her Persian name is Esther, which means star, like a star in the sky. His uncle's daughter. She had neither father nor mother. It's the first reference to Esther, but I'll tell you, she emerges with incredible beauty and character that'll just make you take your hat off. She is one phenomenal lady. Next time we're going to look at the queen-like qualities of a lovely lady, all drawn from the life of Esther in this early reference to her. It says in verse 7, the young lady was beautiful of form and features, the original said. She was beautiful. She had a beautiful body. She had a beautiful face. She had beautiful features. When her father and her mother died, Mordecai took her as his own daughter, period. That's where we got to stop. Orphan, beautiful, and before long you're going to hear, there she goes, Miss Persia. She doesn't know that right now. She has no idea of the stuff we've uncovered yet. Her day began rather uneventfully. Before her years would end, she would be crowned in an incredible coronation as the queen of Persia. Now, This is not a sermon about Persian history. This is a sermon about life. And I find woven through the tapestry of this wonderful story that we've begun to uncover three timeless lessons that are going to be true till we draw our last breath and in the next generation when we're gone. Number one has to do with God's plan. Second has to do with God's purposes. And third has to do with God's people. Listen. God's plans are not hindered when the events are carnal or secular. God's plans are not hindered when the events that seem significant are carnal and secular. He is not limited to working in the Christian family. He is as much at work in the Oval Office as he is in your pastor's study. He is as much at work in the heart of the president as he is in the Christian leaders in America. The day you doubt that is the day you limit his sovereignty. And you will stop reading the news and you will become rather unhelpful in interpreting events of life. Christians, stay in touch with the news. God is at work. He's moving. He's touching lives. He's shaping kingdoms. Just because they happen to be secular or carnal doesn't mean he's not present. He may not be glorified, but he's present. He's at work. None of it makes him go, oh! He's never surprised. Second, God's purposes. God's purposes are not frustrated by moral or marital failures. Isn't that encouraging? Especially if you have failed morally or maritally. I can't imagine the debauchery of the banquet hall. I can't imagine the vulgarity and obscenity of the jokes. I can't imagine the lust in the mind of King Ahasuerus when he wanted to bring in his nude wife, if that indeed was his plan. But I'll tell you, in spite of the low morals and the breakdown in their marriage, God's purposes were not frustrated, and neither are they in your life. How do I know that? Because he is a God of grace. He is a God of great grace. Third, God's people. This is my favorite one. God's people are not excluded from high places because of handicap or hardship. Don't you even think about discounting anybody from being in a place of significance. I'm laughing because I saw a sign the other day that said, don't you even think about parking here. Isn't that a good sign? Don't you even think that somebody is off the record. God's people are not excluded from high places because of handicap or hardship. I don't know if Mordecai knew where the next meal was coming from. I do know that Esther was orphaned. And I do know she was not nobility. She's not the last commoner that nobility placed hands on. Nor is she the last one that God exalted from nothing. Classic illustration. A young couple that made a 90-mile journey south, found no place to stay, and in the middle of the night caused the angels to declare, God is here. Joseph and Mary, the vehicles for the birth of the Messiah, who did not come with royal blood from this earth's perspective, but he became the true King of Kings and Lord of Lords. May we bow together. I don't know where this message finds you, probably discounting the significance of these days, probably sighing rather than singing, no doubt thinking, what in the world good can come from all that I'm having to live with? These kids I can't handle. The pressure of today, I can't see the purpose.
2: You've heard enough today to know that God's hand is not short and it cannot save, nor is his ear heavy that he cannot hear. You may be the one he's working on in this very place today. You may be the individual who needed to hear this the most. You may need to hear it on behalf of one of your kids, or on behalf of your mate, or a close friend, or maybe you yourself. When you take that journey to the cross where Christ paid for your sins, do you find some place in your past where you bowed the knee to him and claimed, "All hail, King Jesus. All hail, Emmanuel"? Have you given him your life, your heart, your future, your sinfulness, for him to cleanse and make right? Hey, what are you waiting for? Now's the time. You need to come today. Don't delay. Thank you, Father, for the stories of your book. They pulsate with significance, and we realize how directly they are tied into our day. Forgive us for living in such an ultra-Christian world with only Christian contacts that we have failed to see the movement of a sovereign God in the vast scenes of state and empires in our world. Broaden our world with this story of Esther, and may we remain pure and committed to the things of God while we remain sensitive to your hand moving in carnal, secular, even drunken places. Thank you, Father, for your work in our lives. Bring to yourself this day those desperately in need of hope and a reason to go on. I pray for Jesus' sake. Amen.
0: 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You know, every child needs a hero to look up to, and Esther is one of the most remarkable characters who ever lived. Esther demonstrated that real strength isn't about power or position. It's about character. At Insight for Living has brought Esther's story to life in a way that will capture your child's imagination and plant God's truth deep in their heart. It's part of our beloved Paws and Tales audio series, creative, engaging storytelling that your kids will want to hear again and again. Here's just a sample of what your child and grandchild will enjoy.
3: Ardia! Oh, my little Ardia, how are you? Are you sad?
4: I believe I'm angry.
3: Oh, come here, little one. What could there be to be sad about on a day like this?
4: I've asked God for something, and he won't answer me.
3: Oh, well, that is quite a thought. What did you ask for?
4: I asked for the freckles to leave my nose. I asked for my hair to be red. And I asked to be 15.
3: And how did you come up with a list like that?
4: I asked to be like you.
3: Oh, I see.
4: You have everything. You're beautiful. You're 15.
3: Not until tomorrow.
4: Everyone loves you. I asked God for just a little of what you have.
3: Oh, sweet little Ardia. One day you will be 15, and You are already a beauty.
4: Where is God? Why does he not answer me when I need him? Doesn't he care?
3: Oh, he is there, and he does care. When I was a little girl, before my mother died, she would sing a little song to me when I was upset or afraid.

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4: It is a great blessing, privilege to be here. I am blessed, first of all, my friend Tony Perkins, who is a man who I greatly esteem, who is a man of integrity, a man of humility, and a man of power. I am so blessed to know him, the awesome ministry that he's called to. Dorothy Wallace, who I'm just meeting now, an amazing ministry here. I am blessed by all of you. And also, you know, we were taking pictures and people said, I'm honored. Listen, I'm honored to be here with you for what you are doing. You have saved lives. How many people can say they've saved lives? That is what you're doing. That's why you're here. I have the greatest respect for this cause, for Celebrate Life and for Caring to Love Ministries. It is so important that you support this work. I will also say, speaking of life, we're expecting a baby, my wife and I, this January. So please keep us in prayer. I was asked to speak about the issue for which we are here, as well as share some biblical mysteries. It's a challenge to combine the two, but they are joined. I'm going to speak at what I believe is a prophetic word. Ephesians 5 says this, "Finally be strong in the Lord and in his mighty power. Put on the full armor of God so you can take up your stand against the devil's schemes. For our struggle is not against flesh and blood, but against the rulers, the authorities, the principalities of the dark world, and against the spiritual forces in the heavenly realms. We war not against flesh and blood, we war against principalities." It's hard for us to visualize such things as principalities, but in ancient times it would have been easier. In Deuteronomy 32, it speaks of the worship of strange gods. It says they sacrificed to demons, gods they had not known. In Psalm 106, it says they served idols. They sacrificed their sons and daughters to demons. 1 Corinthians, Paul says, the pagan sacrifice they offer to demonic forces. The word of God is consistent. Behind the gods of the ancient world were principalities, demonic principalities. And so what they worshiped were actually demons. In America and in the West, we live in a civilization that does not speak of gods worshiping gods. But the point here is that it's not about the gods or the idols. Behind them are these principalities. We may not name the gods, but the principalities are still there. And that makes them all the more dangerous. We've got the phenomenon in the modern world of Hitler and the Third Reich. You cannot explain that by natural means. It is something demonic. The Nazi Party was begun by an occult organization. The influence of principalities is widespread. When the Puritan John Winthrop was coming to America, he wrote a sermon, very famous, called A Model of Christian Charity. And in it, he crystallized the vision of this new civilization called America. And that's where he said, "We shall be as a city on a hill." The first symbol of America was a city on a hill. He spoke of America as being like another kind of Israel, formed after the pattern of ancient Israel. He said, if we follow the God of Israel, we will have the blessings of Israel. We'll become the most prosperous people, the most powerful people. And it came true.
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1: Today shows a high of 79 degrees with a low of 64 degrees and a 90% chance of thunderstorms.
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1: I'm Shauna on Johnny Erickson Tata, sharing hope, here on Sound Radio. We're back again for another session with Johnny, answering your questions. 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And I know our friend sitting here next to me at the microphone, well, she'll be happy to answer.
2: Well, I'm always happy, but whether I can answer is left to be seen.
1: Well, all right. Today, Sophie writes in with a question I'm certain you can answer. She writes, "Can you share tips on how to pray, Johnny? How do we get better at praying? And what words or tones should we use?"
2: Oh, Sophie, I love your question. And we could take the next hour just talking about how to pray. So let me just shorten it to a couple of tips. First, always appeal to God on the basis of His Word. And His Word says that if we cherish iniquity or sin in our hearts, God won't hear us. So when you go before the Lord, humble yourself before Him. Consider first how great He is and how small you are. You know, I always picture myself approaching God in His great throne room, first thanking Him that He's giving me access through His wonderful Son, Jesus. And I picture myself kneeling, spreading my hands before Him. And then I just use the Bible as my prayer book. I spend time adoring God, remembering that before the foundation of the world, He was planning my salvation. Just recently, I memorized Psalm 63 so that I could just echo it back to God in prayer, using His own words. I think God delights in hearing His children speak His own language. So I will praise Him using Psalm 63, saying with all my heart, "Oh, Father, my wonderful God, and Jesus, my Savior, and Holy Spirit who resides within me, Lord, You, God, are my God. Earnestly I seek You. I thirst for You. My whole being longs for You, as in a dry and parched land where there is no water." So I think you can see how just echoing God His words, or even singing the praises of God, can be part of prayer. I will sometimes pray a hymn. I'll say, "Oh, immortal, invisible, God only wise, in light inaccessible, You are hid from our eyes. Most blessed, most glorious, You are the Ancient of Days, almighty, victorious. Your great name we praise." So I could just go on here, but to sum it up, first approach God with humility, and if you don't know how to do that, ask the Spirit to show you. And I know He will. And be sure you don't coddle any hidden sins. Picture yourself in His throne room. It's a perfect chance to thank Jesus for giving you access through His blood. And finally, focus on praise and worship, whether using the Bible for words and phrases or using the stanzas of favorite hymns or worship songs. Oh, and one more quick thing. I kind of follow that acronym ACTS, A-C-T-S, Adoration, Confession, Thanksgiving, and at the close, supplication. Oh my goodness, Sophie, and we've just barely gotten started here.
1: Well, that's true, Johnny. 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So let's just plan another Dear Johnny edition later this week.
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concerned that we have churches full of people that think they're saved, but they're not bothered by any sin in their life. Like, man, I'm here, I worship, I got some church merch, things are good. But man, Monday through Saturday, you do whatever you want to do. You sin as much as you. And let me just tell you, if sin does not bother you, I would almost say I'm concerned that you may not be saved. Because when you are saved and when you walk through this step of salvation, there is a heart transformation. There is the old is gone and the new has come. You guys know about a baptism? It's a celebration that the old is gone and the new has come. So if you've accepted Jesus and the old is still here, then what's going on?

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1: From Romans 6, 9. Knowing that Christ, having been raised from the dead, dies no more, death no longer has dominion over him.
2: Hey, we're playing the best music on the planet with some good word as well. Got Lauren Talley coming up next, but right now, here's Todd Tillman.

longer pray, God, give me what I think I need, but give me what you know I need. God is the only one who has been in my tomorrow, so he's the only one who knows what I'm going to need when I get there. And if he knows I need to fight a lion, I want to fight the lion. I don't want him to prevent the fight.

country sounds of Southern Gospel. Kenny Evans, his top 10 faith country right there. That song entitled Saints. Love it. Hey, speaking of saints, if you have really kept up with Southern Gospel news, you know that Rhonda Nealon has had some serious health situations over the past couple of months. The latest for Rhonda being a heart attack at the end of April. Doctors have said that they don't expect surgery to be necessary. And they think the situation can be fixed with medicine over the next several months. With that in mind, the couple has decided to pause the touring. And Todd reports their next concert will be toward the end of June. Please lift Rhonda up in your prayers. That's where that song we just sang, Saints, you know, will endure. Saints, you know, go to bat for one another. Saints pray for one another. Saints encourage one another. That's what we are here to do. Amen. Here's Todd, Rhonda Nealon, along with Joseph Habaday, Gene McDonald, and also Autumn Nealon Streetman, with a song entitled For Moments Like These.

top 30 fan favorite from the hit songs, Calls for Celebration. You know, the Bible says that God will give you the desires of your heart. What do you think that really is talking about? I'm going to talk about godly desires coming up here in just a little bit to encourage you with the Word of God. Here's the Kramers.

0: brand new music from the Lefevre Quartet. That's their new one, Whatever, Hallelujah, capping off three in a row. Lyle and Hayes family before then requested music. So much to thank him for, and I agree with that. We've got so much to thank him for, even though, you know, tough situations and, you know, things that bother us and stir our emotions kind of cloud out those things we can give thanks for. But you can actually give thanks for the moments that seem kind of prickly. Thank God for those moments because they keep me in line. Amen to that. Kramer's before the Mile and Hayes family with He Remembers My Sin No More. I want to talk to you just for a minute about godly desires. The Bible says that He will give you the desires of your heart. Well, I've asked for this, Bobby. It hadn't happened. Well, see, first of all, you have to line your heart up with Him because He wants the best for you. Things that you think you want can actually harm you. Ezekiel 36, verse 26 says, I will give you a new heart, and I will put a new spirit in you, and I will take out your stony, stubborn heart and give you a tender heart, a responsive heart. You see, when you commit your life to God, He gives you a new heart, a new nature. Here it is, a new desire to please Him. When God stirs your heart, your desires will be in line with His so that you want to do what He wants you to do. I know it sounds kind of, well, I want to do what I want to do. Well, that's the selfish nature. God's will for you becomes your greatest desire. You get up, your desire should be to serve Him and to help the kingdom grow. It's all about God. It's not about you. There's nothing more wonderful than having your desires match God's desires. So I got a question for you. Are you taking full advantage of the new heart that God has given you?
1: The great blues guitarist B.B. King once said, "Nobody loves me except my mom, and she might be jiving me too." You would have loved my mom. She's in heaven now, straightening out God. She was strong, earthy, and she loved me with all her heart. I've often said that if I became a serial killer, she'd be angry, but she'd tell her friends that they needed killing. A mother's love can excuse a multitude of sins. You know how God loves? There's never, ever blindness in His love. He knows the truth about what we've done, and He loves us anyway. I'm Steve Brown. You think about that. Hey, I'll send you my free booklet, How to Believe. Just go to youthinkaboutthat.com.
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1: From Romans 6, 9, knowing that Christ, having been raised from the dead, dies no more, death no longer has dominion over him.

Richardson played the best music on the planet. Well, you know, Jeff Steele has been in the hospital recently. He's battling some health issues there. But we've got some good news from his wife, Sherry. I want to read a note here that she wants us to share with the listeners. It says, with full hearts and so much gratitude, we're praising God to share that Brother Jeff has been released from UAB Hospital and is officially on his way home. The past 2 weeks have not been easy, but through every moment, God has been faithful. We are incredibly thankful for the outstanding care he received at UAB, truly a blessing in a difficult season. A challenging daily physical therapy journey lies ahead, but we are hopeful that each step will lead to stronger, brighter, and pain-free days that have been a long time coming. Thank you for every prayer, every message, and every act of support. You have carried us, encouraged us, and stood in the gap when we needed it most. We have felt every one. The journey continues, but today we celebrate this victory. Continuing to lift up Jeff Steele and the Steeles in your prayers. Here's a favorite from them, Undefeated. I'm Bobby Richardson, and we're playing the best music on the planet.

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0: 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Back in 2023, when the honor of becoming president was bestowed upon me, the Lord impressed on me two things: relocation and community involvement. 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
1: Jesus Christ is the way, the truth, and the life. 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So is The Way Christian Church in Hammond. 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
3: Today shows a high of 79 degrees with a low of 64 degrees and a 90% chance of thunderstorms.
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0: 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I'm your host, Dr. David Orgis, and I'm here with Dr. Mark Crosby, pastor, educator, mental health professional, and of course, the resident expert here on The Family Ants Man. Now, today, we are going to be talking about when resentment wants to ruin your marriage from a biblical worldview. We do want to take a moment to thank the incredible people who make this show possible. Winter's Air, proudly serving the Denham Springs and surrounding communities, and the Day Smokehouse and Specialty Meats, located at 35770 LA Highway 16, just north of Denham Springs. Thank you guys for underwriting this show and your commitment to the community. Now, remember, this show is not a therapy session. We can't give personalized counseling advice, but we do want to provide biblical insights and practical wisdom to help you build a stronger, healthier, and a happier family. We also want to let you know that Live Oak Church is going to be hosting a marriage conference on August 28th and 29th. Called Together for Good, and we would love for you to join us. If you have benefited from The Family Ants Man at all, it would be a great way for you to get to meet us live in person and for you to continue to have a stronger, healthier, and a happier family. Dr. Mark, good to be here with you today. We have a great question in store for you, and a question that, as we teased a little bit in the title, yes. When resentment wants to ruin your marriage.
1: Yeah.
0: I know you've talked about some landmines in marriage
1: yep.
0: before, things that blow up your marriage.
1: Mm-hmm.
0: Talking about resentment today, does that rank in the top?
1: Oh, absolutely. I mean, resentment basically is a derivative of unforgiveness.
0: Okay.
1: And so what you're looking at here is when someone is not forgiving, not willing to again, patch things up, as they say.
0: Mm.
1: And so when that doesn't happen, then the only thing left is resentment. And resentment is something that, again, unfortunately, many couples experience for a variety of reasons. It could be over money. It could be over intimacy. It could be over political or spiritual beliefs. It could be over how we're parenting the children. It could be over something that happened, you know, years and years and years ago that never was resolved. Maybe when you're extremely immature, those early years of your marriage where you said things and did things and forgot things that you shouldn't have and now wouldn't have. But here we are, and they still have not let it go. They still remember that, hey, after the honeymoon, you said this or you did that or you didn't show up for this or it was my birthday and, you know, you didn't even acknowledge it. And for some reason, that just kind of hit a nerve and the resentment kicks in and it never went away.
0: Mm. Yeah, that's a great great way to frame that. And, you know, you talk about my little bit of my language, talking about derivative. A derivative is something that develops from an earlier form of something. And so I think sometimes we, you know, and you have talked about how, you know, we have some primary emotions, but then there are secondary emotions that come from those primary emotions not being addressed.
1: That's right.
0: So it'll be interesting to look at that today. If you guys have questions that y'all want to ask us, we love to hear from you. We've got a couple that are in the queue that we were kind of putting together and getting ready to answer. And so if you guys have questions that y'all want to ask us, you can email us directly. FamilyAnswerMan@liveoak.church is our email address. FamilyAnswerMan@liveoak.church. That'll get you directly into our inbox and hopefully get your answer or your question answered on the show. So the question that we have for today is this. It says, my husband and I have been married for 10 years. Though we love each other, often, almost daily, I feel a strong resentment toward him. He never validates me. We never solve a conflict. We just sweep things under the rug, and I often feel neglected, and others often seem more important to him than I do. He tries to intimidate me with threats. How do I get past this?
1: Wow, yeah. So, I mean, she checks a lot of boxes when it comes to reasons for resentment.
0: Right.
1: And so the reality is that resentment is very real. And unfortunately, it happens among married couples because the reality is simply that no one can hurt you quite like your spouse.
0: Mm, yeah.
1: And so sometimes this happens suddenly, the resentment. Sometimes it happens over time. Sometimes it can happen over things like money or intimacy or children or free time. So what happens is that this resentment basically is this sense of unforgiveness, or put another way, it's defined as a lasting sense of negativity.
0: Mm.
1: You just have this feelings of negativity towards your spouse. They didn't show up. They weren't there for you. They neglected you. They rejected you. They did not validate you. They said things that embarrassed you. They said things that put you down or derided you. So there's this sense of negativity and a lasting sense of disrespect. So in most cases, what's happening is that the spouse is feeling disrespectful. So in this question, it sounds like the husband of this wife of 10 years has simply done those things.
2: Right.
1: In her question, she's, you know, laying out the foundation of why she feels what she feels. Mm-hmm. And so basically this resentment is a grudge. It's unresolved anger. It's something that the person has never gotten over, something the person has never processed or worked through. And what it does is, based on this question as well, is it buries and blocks intimacy. Mm-hmm. That's the problem with resentment, especially in a marital relationship. It buries and blocks any intimacy. And it does this not only on an emotional level, but does it actually on a hormonal, neurological level.
2: Really?
1: Yeah, so what happens is when you are angry or upset or hurt, you know, cortisol is released in your body and it takes on the receptors that, again, brings a sense of attachment. And when we do try to do something nice or gracious or loving, and the oxytocin is released, which is a hormone that creates an attachment, what begins to happen then is that cortisol is already on that receptor blocking the other hormone that creates attachment from happening. And so no matter how nice the person is, no matter how sweet the person is, we're just not feeling it.
2: Wow. So even in the moments where those are the things that should create some happiness and connection in the marriage, it's not even possible.
1: Well, so yeah, exactly. So for example, a lot of pastors or marriage therapists, for example, will say, well, look, y'all need to have a date night.
2: Yeah.
1: And so, yeah, date nights are wonderful, but date nights don't do the job when you're going to date night full of resentment.
2: Okay. Yeah.
1: So when you're resenting that person, or you feel that person is unsafe, or that person has hurt you, you can go to the finest restaurant, you know, in the community. But if you're feeling this sense of disconnect and resentment and this sense of pain and hurt, the food may be nice, you know, you may look nice, all the trimmings and trappings of the date may go well. But if you still have that unresolved conflict inside of you, if you still have that part of you that the intimacy is being buried and blocked, it's hard to really have any kind of connection, even on date night.
2: Probably a lot of people listening that can relate to that,
1: right.
2: Maybe that have tried and been frustrated about it. Mm-hmm. So if that's the case, kind of how do we manage that?
1: So basically, you have to recognize the fact that, again, what this does. And so resentment creates a disconnect. It creates this emotional withdrawal. And so what happens is this, is that when a person is feeling this sense of disrespect, when they're feeling this sense of detachment, if you will, this disconnect, what happens is that they're just not available. They're just not present. They're just not interested in what it is you have to say. Now, they'll go through the motions. They'll still cook dinner. They'll still cut the grass. They'll still wash the car. They'll pick up the kids after school. They'll go to soccer practice, whatever. But in all of that, they're still very resentful. And what happens is, one of the great symptoms of this resentful behavior is that you hear from your spouse lots of sarcasm. Mm. Or, as we say, you know, in certain settings, lots of digs.
2: Yeah.
1: Well, they'll say things that are very disrespectful. They'll make these disrespectful remarks. And they'll hold on to past grievances. So if you're having a conversation and something is said, or you're trying to even be nice, they'll remind you that 2 weeks ago, you did something that was very disrespectful.
2: Mm.
1: 2 weeks ago, you did something that was very, you know, hurtful. 2 weeks ago, you did something that was very painful. And so this resentment kind of carries and laps and stacks and overlaps and stacks up to where, again, you just have this sense of, I don't want this person in my life. This person is not good for me. They're painful. You think thoughts of, maybe I married the wrong person. And in essence, what resentment is, it's a defense mechanism.
2: Hmm.
1: And what it does is, it's protecting a person from the pain.
2: That helps us feel safe.
1: Yeah. And so resentment basically says, this is my boundary. This is how I keep you at arm's length. Hmm. And so resentment is basically a defense mechanism that protects a person from the pain being caused, therefore, by the other person, in this case, their spouse. And the reason why resentment is so great between the husbands and wives, is, again, it's because your spouse can hurt you unlike anybody else can. And unlike most people, you have a hard time getting away from your spouse. You know?
2: Yes, right.
1: Especially if you want to keep some order and some continuity.
2: Just in

0: comes and barks at you and scares you. That's one thing. But dog, the next day comes by and nips you on the leg, and it doesn't break the skin, but it's really painful. Well, the brain never forgets that.
1: Yeah.
0: You're walking down the next day, and the same dog or another dog comes and actually bites you on the leg that requires medical attention. The point is that from here on out, the brain never forgets the pain. So when you see a dog, you know, you are leery. When you see a dog, you are, you know, wanting to be, you know, some sort of protection, protecting yourself. When you see a dog, you may go the other direction because the brain never forgets the pain.
1: So if the brain never forgets the pain and we're trying to deal with our resentment, how do you get past that?
0: So you get past that by, first of all, acknowledging it. So again, if you want to kind of keep count, there's 10 things that, again, you need to be thinking about on getting past the resentment in your life. And so the first thing is you have to acknowledge it. You have to acknowledge what was done. You have to acknowledge what you experienced. And the other person has to acknowledge it as well. Again, you may need to explain why this hurts, which would be number two. Why forgetting your birthday was so hurtful. Why when your husband flirted with the waitress, why that hurt you. Why your husband got online and saw some things they should have never seen, why that hurt you. Or why your wife, you know, when she pushed you away, when you went to hug her, why that hurt you. Mm-hmm. So number one, getting past resentment, first of all, you have to acknowledge it. This is what I'm going through. This is what caused the pain in my life. This, you know, neglect or this sense of rejection really hurt me. And so you have to acknowledge it and explain why it hurts. Your spouse may not know that forgetting your birthday was really that painful because, you know, hey, people forget my birthday all the time. You know, it
1: sounds silly, but there are people that's not that important to them.
0: Yeah, yeah. But for the person that this is important, you know, maybe they're waking up thinking, hey, you're going to give me a birthday gift, or hey, you're going to give me a surprise party, or hey, you're going to take me out to eat. And the whole day comes and goes and you did nothing. Mm. For some people, that hurts.
1: Right.
0: And again, the brain never forgets the pain. And so now they see you as a person who creates pain in their life, a person who's neglectful.
1: Mm.
0: And so you have to explain to your spouse why this hurts, why this is so important to you. Maybe it's from your childhood. Maybe, you know, you always wanted to have birthday parties and your mother never gave you one. You always hoped that you would, or vice versa. So acknowledge it, number one. Number two, explain why it hurts. Number three, express that you want to heal. In other words, express to your, you know, to your spouse, I want to get past this. I don't want to stay in this state of resentment.
1: You could see how that would be really important versus somebody just you acknowledging what happened, explaining why it hurt, and then saying, well, you did this to me, and leaving it there doesn't give much room for any kind of progress to be made.
0: Because what you want to do in every relationship is you want to heal when there's hurt. And so when you express to them, I want to get past this. I don't want to hold this grudge. I don't want to stay in this state of mind. I don't want to resent you for the next 25 years.
1: Right.
0: Because what will happen is this. If you never acknowledge it, if you never explain why it hurts, the odds are pretty high it's going to happen again.
1: Yeah.
0: They may forget your birthday next year. They may forget the anniversary. They may forget, you know, Christmas Eve or whatever it may be. Mm-hmm. And so what happens is that this pain begins to now compound. And so if you never acknowledge it, never talk about it, you never get past it, then the resentment gets greater and stronger and greater and stronger. And pretty soon, in some cases, the disconnect and the detachment can be so great that you just are living basically alone, even though your spouse is 2 feet away from you.
1: Wow.
0: Even though you're sitting on the same sofa, sleeping in the same bed, eating at the same, you know, breakfast table, you feel a million miles away. So again, how do you get past resentment? Number four, if you're keeping count, find something good to do for that person. In other words, or seek to include that person in something that you enjoy. And in other words, whatever you can do to maintain some emotional safety, but yet and still engage with that person in something that is enjoyable, something that is even positive. The classic case in point that many of our listening audience, I think, may be aware of or maybe heard about, or at least you know who these people are, and that was Charles and Andy Stanley.
1: Yeah.
0: If you're not sure who that is, Charles Stanley was the former pastor of First Baptist Church of Atlanta, a wonderful man of God.
1: Mm-hmm.
0: His son, Andy Stanley, was a pastor of North Point Community Church there in Alpharetta, Georgia. And both godly men, both men, you know, have success.

0: successful ministries, but they were not getting along for a while.
1: Yeah.
0: There was a huge rift between the two of them, and there was some resentment there on both parts. Resentment from dad to son, resentment from son to dad. And so what they decided to do, and again, this is not telling anybody's secret. This is all published.
1: And they've talked very openly about it.
0: In Andy's books. But what they would do is they would meet at a Mexican restaurant, and they would have chips and salsa and iced tea. And so what they were doing is they were meeting together, doing something that they both enjoyed, chips and salsa, Mexican restaurant, and they were including each other while still maintaining some emotional safety.
1: Mm-hmm.
0: Meaning if things got out of hand, if things got, you know, a little heated, they could politely excuse themselves.
1: Right.
0: You know, they weren't bound by anything. So my point is that sometimes if you're having difficulty with someone, maybe you need to figure out what can we do that we both would enjoy, maintaining our emotional safety, and at least talk this out. Again, which goes to the fifth thing, and that is try to have conversation that repairs what's going on, that repairs resentment. Use I statements instead of you statements. You know, I'm struggling in this area, instead of you did this to me.
1: Right. You automatically brings up the
0: Absolutely. And everybody who's, you know, had psychology 101 knows this, but the reality is that I statements are much more easier to digest, so to speak, than the you statement. Use and instead of but. If you say, look, I know you're a really nice person, but
1: again, you've dismissed everything before.
0: But you really upset me, and you were very, you know, neglectful. But if you can say, I know you're a nice person, and I know you want to work this out, that's a whole different way of communicating. So try to have conversation that repairs. Next, apologize, validate, and forgive. If somebody brings something up to you that, again, they're saying, look, I've had these feelings of resentment for a long time. Maybe you didn't realize what you did. Maybe you didn't realize what you said. Maybe you didn't realize how sensitive maybe I was. Maybe this is on me, but I just want you to know. So when they bring this up and there's an apology, then the best way to respond is through validation and forgiveness.
1: Mm-hmm. Yeah.
0: Because if you try to push back, you try to defend your position, you try to make it all their fault, then the resentment just continues.
1: Right. And that's something that Dale Carnegie was a big proponent of, taking, you know, apologizing anytime that you can and often and profusely when you do have some responsibility. And that's, you know, Jocko has been more on the extreme ownership of, hey, look, if you messed up or if there's a situation, just take ownership of your part of it. You don't have to take ownership for the other person, but take ownership for what you can take ownership of. And it helps to build a bridge for relationship.
0: Absolutely. Which is number seven, by the way. Own your role in what happened.
1: There we go.
0: There you go. Own your role in what happened. Understand there's something you need to work on. And if we're going to be really honest with ourselves, and even though a lot of folks may struggle with this, but the reality is there's all of us have areas we can work on.
1: Yeah.
0: All of us have areas that make things better. All of us have areas that we feel like, you know what, I'm not really good at this, or this is my weak spot, if you will, the weakness of my personality. So understand there's something that all of us need to work on. And if you don't believe that, just, you know, honk your horn so we can all see what delusion and denial looks like. Number eight, as change occurs, notice it. As change occurs, acknowledge it. Meaning this, if the person that has been verbally abusive, the person who has been kind of intimidating you, the spouse that has not, you know, acknowledged you or validated you or rejected you, and they start getting better.
1: Yeah.
0: They start making the change. They start doing the work. They start making the effort. Then go ahead and acknowledge that. Mm-hmm. Acknowledge that they are getting better. Acknowledge that things are, you know, improving.
1: Right. If you want to see change, then, you know, when the person that you're trying to invite into that healthier, you know, system and flow of the relationship, when they have that acknowledged, they're more likely to repeat that.
0: Yeah.
1: Whereas if you ignore it, there is nothing more frustrating than trying to do the right thing and having somebody ignore that and then feeling like, well, what's the point anyway?
0: And that's especially true of men. I mean, men love to have that sense of, again, that sense of acknowledgement, that sense of appreciation, that sense of, hey, you see what I'm doing, you know, you recognize that I'm trying, and you've even rewarded some behaviors, you know, by saying something nice about it. And so that makes them want to, you know, like you said, repeat that behavior. Stop the behavior that created the disagreement. In other words, stop the behavior. If you use deriding and derogatory language towards your spouse, and they've said, look, this is what I resent. You know, you make me feel, you know, worthless. Then stop the behavior that created the disagreement. Stop the behavior that created the resentment. And we have control over that. We can, that's something we can do. Number 10, pray and seek wisdom on how to prevent future resentment. So again, this is something that I think everybody can and should bring to God, you know, ask for wisdom so that, again, you can prevent future resentment. And again, one of the things that you'll hear from God's word is don't let the sun go down on your anger.
1: Yep.
0: We've said that, you know, hundreds of times on this program, but it's true. You know, don't let the sun go down on your anger. Work it out, talk it out, figure it out.
1: Which, if you go back to the question, that was one of the things that has been seemingly so hurtful, is that we just sweep everything under the rug. We never actually deal with these issues.
0: So if you're just tuning in, we have a wife of 10 years who feels this resentment toward her husband. Every time they have a disagreement or an argument or a conflict, they just sweep it under the rug. And now, over time, resentment has built up in her life towards her husband, to where she's going, like, you know, I feel disconnected from this guy. And I'm sure there are many who are listening who can tell that story. I mean, you're probably driving down the road going, oh my goodness, I can relate to that. Well, the reality is that when you let the sun go down on your anger, that is what happens. You never work it out. You never figure it out. You never problem solve. You only have drama in your life. Next, how to prevent future resentment. Notice, compliment what your spouse has done well. We are so quick, so easy to say, you know, the negative things about our spouse. You know, you didn't cook this right, or you didn't fix that, or you didn't fill the towels the way, you didn't unload the dishwasher the way you're supposed, you didn't load the dishwasher the way you're supposed to. You know, we're so quick to do that to our spouse.
1: And I'm a big believer that there's a correct way to wash the to load the dishwasher.
0: Yeah,
1: maximize efficiency.
0: Exactly.
1: But that's not one of those things that you.
0: And we notice, you know, the negatives. We notice the weaknesses of our spouse. But how often do we notice or compliment what your spouse does well?
1: That's right.
0: You know, we take it for granted. It's no more than they should have done. But the reality is that if you want to prevent future resentment, notice, compliment what your spouse does well. Beware of creating expectations. I mean, we put so many expectations on our spouse that eventually they will not be able to live up to them. And eventually they will feel like they disappointed us because they did not live up to the expectations. And then now they start resenting all these expectations we put on them that they know down deep they will not be able to fulfill, at least not forever and always. And so beware of creating those expectations. Again, as we said before, when something has happened, when there is a misunderstanding, a disagreement, you've neglected something, and they tell you about it, forgive, let it go, learn to accept, apologize. I mean, that is the oil to any relationship. And we've said that time and time and time again. And then also, very similar to what we said earlier, appreciate what your spouse contributes to the family, the home, and the relationship.
1: Yeah.
0: You know, when you let them know how grateful you are, how much you appreciate what they're doing, how much, you know, what they have contributed means to you. And it could be something as simple as, you know, hey, you planned the family vacation. Awesome. Hey, you know, cleaned the car before we left on family vacation. Awesome. Oh, you know, you packed this amazing lunch so we don't have to have a, you know, a $45 hamburger, you know, when we go, when we're traveling. You know, you saved us a lot of money so we can do other things, whatever it may be, but appreciate what your spouse contributes to the family, the home, and the relationship. Basically, resentment is a lack of repair of the relationship. Resentment basically is holding on to the negative. And the more you do that, the more you're going to, again, feel a disconnect from your spouse. That's why I see so many times, and the story of so many couples, when they go, I feel so alone when my spouse is sitting right next to me.
1: Right.
0: I feel so alone even though we're sleeping in the same bed. I feel so alone, even though we're eating at the same table. I feel so alone, even though we're on quote unquote date night. You know, all we do is look at our phone. All we do is, you know, talk about the weather. All we do is, you know, look at the menu and stare down and kind of look around and see who else is here. Why is that? Because that resentment is there, and that feeling of connection is no longer as strong or as healthy as it should be.
1: Yeah. So if you guys want those positive interactions, and because people do take a lot of positive steps, if you those go back to the neurochemistry, kind of sweeping out the resentment before you're working on and being cognizant of that before you start working on repairing the relationship is really important.
0: Absolutely. So again, here are some primary ingredients that lead to resentment. So if you're going, okay, what have I done? What am I doing? What am I not aware of? You know, as you're going home this evening, or as you're going to see your spouse later on tonight, you're going, okay, what is it that I need to stop doing that may be causing my spouse to feel resentment toward me? Number one, bullying, intimidating, verbal abuse, or physical abuse. By the way, there's no excuse for abuse.
1: Yeah.
0: Okay, so just if you hear nothing else, you know, there's no excuse for abuse. But if your spouse maybe is verbally abusive and they're using words and saying things that are derogatory and calling you names, you know, if you're doing that, just know that's going to lead to resentment. So both men and women, husbands and wives, if you are intimidating your spouse, saying verbally abusive things, that is going to lead to resentment. Making them the villain in all things and making you the victim in all things. So if your spouse is always the villain and you're always the victim, that's going to create a sense of resentment in your marriage, in your relationship. Thirdly, neglecting their wants, needs, and desires. When they're telling you what they need from you, and they're telling what they want from you, and they're telling you what they desire from you, you know, and you neglect that time and time again, day after day, night after night, week after week, then what happens is that that creates a sense of resentment, you know, and they start thinking, maybe I married the wrong person. Maybe they don't love me. Maybe I don't love them. Because what's happening is you're neglecting their wants, needs, and desires. Quashing their dreams, goals, and ideas. The more you step all over their dreams, all over their goals, never acknowledge what they would like to accomplish in life. Fifthly, rejecting them emotionally and physically. When you reject your spouse, you are creating a sense of resentment in their life. When you compare them to others, I've actually heard women say to their husbands in counseling, and I've heard men say the same thing in both directions, but this one particular case comes to mind. A woman said to her husband, she goes, well, at least my first husband had a real job.
1: Wow.
0: So when you compare to others,
1: man,
0: you know, that really does cause some resentment. When there's a sense of invalidation, when they go, I'm never being heard, I'm never being validated, what I'm saying just never seems to register. When you never find a solution, when you're constantly just going through the motions and everything is about drama, drama, drama, and there's no solution in what you're doing. When you bring addiction into the home, I've heard so many say, you know, because of the alcohol, because of the drugs, because of this, I resent this person. And when you have just a sense of gross irresponsibility. So when you're not fulfilling and paying bills and doing those things. So resentment crushes attachment. It crushes connection. It makes a person feel bitter. Aggravation and irritation spills over into the other parts of the family. And ultimately, depression sets in. It impacts your spiritual walk because resentment is a form of unforgiveness. So if you want to deal with the forgiveness or the resentment in your life, bring in the forgiveness. Ask God to give you the strength that you need to recognize what's going on and to bring hope, healing, forgiveness, and grace into your marriage and into your life.
1: Well, there you have it from the Family Instrument. Hope this episode, as always, has encouraged you and inspired you to make changes that lead to a stronger, a healthier, and a happier family.
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8: 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Washington Watch with Tony Perkins starts now.
9: It's unbelievably weak, I would say. I would call it the weakest right now. After reading that piece of garbage they sent us, I didn't even finish reading it. I said, I'm not going to waste my time reading it. I would say it's one of the weakest right now. It's on life support. They understand. These are all medical people. Dr. Oz, life support is not a good thing. Do you agree?
10: Diagnostic.
9: I would say the ceasefire is on massive life support.
11: That was President Donald Trump earlier today discussing the ceasefire with Iran and expressing his frustrations. Welcome to this Monday, May 11th edition of Washington Watch. I'm your host, Tony Perkins. Thanks for joining us. Well, coming up, Dr. David Wormser from the Center for Security Policy joins us with a look at where the increasingly fragile ceasefire with Iran could lead. Plus, the Department of Health and Human Services has launched a new website offering resources for expectant and new mothers. Dr. Stephanie Herodopoulos, Chief of Staff and Senior Advisor at HHS, joins us to explain how families can use it. All of that and more, straight ahead. Well, President Trump is now saying that the fragile ceasefire with Iran is on life support after the U.S. rejected Tehran's latest counterproposal. This latest description by President Trump is raising fears of renewed fighting in the 10-week-old war, which has already disrupted global energy supplies, pushing oil prices higher. Standoff centers on control of the Strait of Hormuz, sanctions relief, and Iran's nuclear program. With this backdrop of global uncertainty, President Trump heads to Beijing for talks with Xi Jinping later this week. Joining us now to discuss the results of the response is Washington Stand reporter Casey Harper. Casey, where do the negotiations stand right now?
12: Yeah, thanks, Tony. Well, you don't have to be Dr. Oz to know the life support is not a good sign for the negotiations and the president's feeling about them. He even used the word garbage, saying it's the weakest proposal that he's seen yet. Clearly, showing, as you said, a lot of frustration. I mean, Iran had a long list of demands. They want, of course, an end to the war. They want sanctions relief. They want to get those frozen assets back. They want to basically get guarantees of regional security, that the U.S. is not going to interfere anymore. And they want to control the Strait of Hormuz. Now, their control so far and their attacks and really restricting the flow of oil through the Strait of Hormuz has pushed price of oil over $100 a barrel, and gas prices in the U.S. Are up around $4.50 and much higher in the rest of the world. Now, this is all setting a pretty pessimistic outlook for those negotiations, but it's also interesting timing because, as you said, President Trump is heading to meet with the Chinese President Xi Jinping, and Iran is going to be top of the list for those discussions.
11: We'll visit with Dr. Wormser about that a little bit later. All right, let's shift to the news here at home. What are Republicans working on this week as they come back to D.C.?
12: Yeah, Republicans are busy. They're pushing a DHS funding package focused on immigration enforcement. The total's about $72 billion. This is that long-awaited funding for ICE and Border Patrol. And it uses the budget reconciliation process to bypass the 60 Senate vote threshold for other measures because Democrats have shown they're simply not willing to vote for border security anymore. Now, all of this has been pretty well received by most voters. There's one provision that's a little more controversial, and it's $1 billion in funding for Secret Service security tied to President Trump's East Wing new ballroom project. Now, that is possibly going to complicate the Republican unity on getting this reconciliation across the finish line. They've set a deadline for June 1st to get this thing passed, but a lot of conservatives are also asking, hey, wait a minute, if we're adding things to reconciliation, why don't we say defund

0: Sorry about that, Casey. I lost
1: my voice.
0: Ryan,
1: I missed you. I'm glad you're back.
0: Yeah, I'm back. I lost my voice for a moment. So I think that really complicates things when people are paying so much for gasoline that there's discussion about $1 billion for a ballroom. You mentioned Planned Parenthood. President Trump was asked.